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0: Olivia Newton-John, if you love me, let me know. Hi, I'm Rob. Today is a big day in Djibouti. Today is Independence Day in Djibouti. And in keeping with tradition, Djiboutians will salute their flag and sing their national anthem, Shake, Shake, Shake, Shake Djibouti. 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

0: Mostly cloudy skies blanketing the region overnight tonight, and some scattered showers and thunderstorms once again tracking throughout the region. Overnight lows in the mid-60s throughout the two Virginias. We'll hang on to those clouds early into our Sunday, but becoming partly sunny in the afternoon. Daytime highs hovering right around 80 degrees, and winds light and variable out of the south. Clear late into the day, and relatively clear then Sunday night. Maybe a stray shower. Overnight lows into the mid-60s. I'm meteorologist Jason Laird from the Cole Chevy Body Shop Weather Center.
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Devil went down to Georgia. He was looking for a soul to steal. He was in a bind because he was way behind and he was willing to make a deal. When he came across this young man sawing on a fiddle and playing it hot, and the devil jumped up on a hickory stump and said, "Boy, let me tell you what. I guess you didn't know it, but I'm a fiddle player too. And if you'd care to take a dare, I'll make a bet with you. Now you play pretty good fiddle, boy, but give the devil his due. I bet a fiddle of gold against your soul, because I think I'm better than you." 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

0: Waylon Jennings and Amanda. Hey, it's Rob. Hope you're enjoying the weekend. The last weekend in the month of June. Right now, it's Johnny Cash.
1: Well, I woke up Sunday morning with no way to hold my head. That didn't hurt. And the beer I had for breakfast wasn't bad, so I had one more for dessert.

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4: Willie. Weather. Mostly cloudy skies blanketing the region overnight tonight, and some scattered showers and thunderstorms once again tracking throughout the region. Overnight lows in the mid-60s throughout the two Virginias. We'll hang on to those clouds early into our Sunday, but becoming partly sunny in the afternoon. Daytime highs hovering right around 80 degrees, and winds light and variable out of the south. Clear late into the day, and relatively clear then Sunday night. Maybe a stray shower. Overnight lows into the mid-60s. I'm meteorologist Jason Laird from the Cole Chevy Body Shop Weather Center.
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7: Willie. Weather. Mostly cloudy skies blanketing the region overnight tonight, and some scattered showers and thunderstorms once again tracking throughout the region. Overnight lows in the mid-60s throughout the two Virginias. We'll hang on to those clouds early into our Sunday, but becoming partly sunny in the afternoon. Daytime highs hovering right around 80 degrees, and winds light and variable out of the south. Clear late into the day, and relatively clear then Sunday night. Maybe a stray shower. Overnight lows in the mid-60s. I'm meteorologist Jason Laird from the Cole Chevy Body Shop Weather Center.
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These songs can put your mind in a cowboy hat, sitting at the counter, having breakfast at Dorothy's Diner. 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

Kenny Rogers and Dottie West, All I Ever Need Is You. Hi, I'm Rob on a Saturday night with what is arguably the best country song ever sung. Here's George Jones.

0: Johnny Cash, Folsom Prison Blues. It's Rob in the news. Comedian Carlos Mencia was arrested last week and charged with 12 felony charges for failing to report or pay taxes on more than $8 million in earnings. And Netflix is turning Simon Says into a game show. I don't care what Simon says. I'm not watching it.
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7: Willie. Weather. Mostly cloudy skies blanketing the region overnight tonight, and some scattered showers and thunderstorms once again tracking throughout the region. Overnight lows in the mid-60s throughout the two Virginias. We'll hang on to those clouds early into our Sunday, but becoming partly sunny in the afternoon. Daytime

0: Highs hovering right around 80 degrees and winds light and variable out of the south. Clear late into the day and relatively clear then Sunday night. Maybe a stray shower overnight, lows into the mid-60s. I'm meteorologist Jason Laird from the Cole Chevy Body Shop Weather Center.
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2: Well, life on the farm is kind of laid back. 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I thank God I'm a country boy.

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0: That's Eddie Arnold. Then you can tell me goodbye. Coming up, we're going to talk about what M&M's will be introducing coming up in August. And we're going to hear from Vince Gill when I call your name.
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2: Willie. Weather. Mostly cloudy skies blanketing the region overnight tonight, and some scattered showers and thunderstorms once again tracking throughout the region. Overnight lows in the mid-60s throughout the two Virginias. We'll hang on to those clouds early into our Sunday, but becoming partly sunny in the afternoon. Daytime highs hovering right around 80 degrees, and winds light and variable out of the south. Clear late into the day and relatively clear then Sunday night, maybe a stray shower. Overnight lows into the mid-60s. I'm meteorologist Jason Laird from the Cole Chevy Body Shop Weather Center.
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6: You know, sometimes in your life, you may find it hurts to be alone. 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

0: Tall, Tall Trees with Alan Jackson. I'm Chris Daniels. On the way, we're going to hear from Reba McEntire.
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0: 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I'm Chris Daniels. Thank you for being here. If you like all the music you're hearing, make sure you tell your friends. 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

came from a honky-tonk, from a small town, or from a broken heart, we play it right here. 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

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Was it yesterday? No, wait, the day before. Finally got a ride with a preacher man who asked, were you bound on such a cold, dark afternoon? 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

0: Hank Snow, and I'm moving on. Good morning, I'm Rob. In the news, a study conducted by YouGov asked 44,000 people among Chick-fil-A, KFC, Popeyes, and Raising Cane's who makes the best chicken. Chick-fil-A came in first with 25%. And the longest sneeze attack in history lasted 978 days. A British woman sneezed every 2 minutes for 978 days. Unfortunately, when she finally stopped sneezing, she got the hiccups.
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8: 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Weather.
9: Chance of showers and scattered thunderstorms for today. Otherwise, we will be in and out of the clouds. A high this afternoon, right around 80. Chance of showers and thunderstorms early. Overnight lows will drop down into the mid-60s. Monday, we'll greet our new work week with mainly sunny skies, a high into the mid-80s.

0: And then sunny skies will keep us company Tuesday and Wednesday. High temperatures into the upper 80s to near 90. Clear to partly cloudy skies and highs upper 80s on Thursday. I'm meteorologist Sally Russell from the Cole Chevy Body Shop Weather Center.
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0: Conway Twitty, Dolly Parton, Johnny Lee. 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
1: 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We play country's greatest hits.

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Yeah, country music's got you covered. 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

0: Charlie Pride and Night Games. Good morning. I'm Rob. Hope you had a good day yesterday. My wife and I celebrated our wedding anniversary yesterday. We were married in 1987, a lot of years ago, so we celebrated our anniversary. And remember what I say about marriage. Marriage is a lot like a hot bath. After a while, it ain't so hot after all.
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We'd like to welcome you today to the Voice of Victory broadcast. This program is dedicated to proclaiming the good news of forgiveness and cleansing from all sin and victory in Jesus. I'm glad you've joined us today. My name is Dan Cope. I'll be here as your host as we hear some great music and listen to a message from God's Word. And I trust your heart will be inspired, you'll be drawn towards the things of God, and you'll let Him have His way in your life.

And if it has happened to you, you do know. And you understand the reality of the joy of serving God and being a true Christian. And the fact is, I look back on my life and there's lots of things that I regret. But serving God is one of those things for which I have no regrets.

No regrets for what I've given to the Lord, but only wishes that I had given Him more, that I had served Him more faithfully at times. But oh, what a wonderful privilege it is to know Him. In a few moments, Reverend Smith is going to talk to us about the privilege of being a true Christian. And I'm so thankful that we can be a true Christian. And we can go beyond that place of just wondering or not knowing, but we can have the reality of an experience within our hearts. And we can know that we're truly free from all sin.

0: And now let's give our attention to Reverend Joseph Smith as he brings us today's message from God's Word.
1: For today's message, I'd like to take a look at a very familiar subject in reference to who we are as followers of Jesus Christ. There is a distinct honor that goes with having made a commitment to Him. We receive the gift of eternal life and are partakers of His salvation, but we also enjoy the privilege of being identified with Him. If you are one of the faithful, you know it, and hopefully everyone around you knows it as well. In the New Testament, we find many terms used to identify the followers of Christ. Of course, initially, they were disciples. Hundreds of times they were called by this name. As such, they were under the discipline of His teachings. They were His students, and He was their teacher. Sometimes they were referred to as sheep, or simply as followers. Through the power of conversion, they became the sons of God. They were called believers and saints many times, and some were referred to as apostles. Collectively,

the disciples and followers of Christ would later become known as the Church. All these various names and titles would be used to identify the followers of Jesus Christ, but it is noteworthy that only three times in the New Testament do we find the term Christian used in reference to these followers. The first is found in Acts 11, where we find a bit of church history as regards the work of evangelism. Beginning in verse 19, it speaks of persecution and the dispersion of the early believers. It says, "Now they which were scattered abroad upon the persecution that arose about Stephen traveled as far as Phoenix and Cyprus and Antioch, preaching the word to none but unto the Jews only. And some of them were men of Cyprus and Cyrene, which, when they were come to Antioch, spake unto the Grecians," or the Greeks, "preaching the Lord Jesus. And the hand of the Lord was with them, and a great number believed and turned unto the Lord." Let's pause in our reading for just a moment. Here in verses 20 and 21, where it notes that they were preaching to Greeks, and that many believed and turned to the Lord, this is a significant point. Not only Jews, but also Gentiles were being reached with the gospel. Then in verse 22, we read how the church at Jerusalem sent forth Barnabas, that he should go as far as Antioch, who, when he came and had seen the grace of God, was glad and exhorted them all that with purpose of heart they would cleave unto the Lord. For he was a good man and full of the Holy Spirit and faith, and much people were added unto the Lord. Then verse 25 says, "Then departed Barnabas to Tarsus, for to seek Saul," that is, Paul. "And when he had found him, he brought him unto Antioch. And it came to pass that a whole year they assembled themselves with the church, and taught much people, and the disciples were called Christians, first in Antioch." When the Bible tells us that the disciples were called Christians first at Antioch, it announces a transition from Old Testament thinking, which had been centered in a family and a line of succession that was established when Abraham became the father of many nations. However, instead of building a family through the normal method of procreation and passing it down from father to son, Jesus Christ became the cornerstone of a household of faith that in time would know no bounds of kindred and tongue, of people and nation. Initially, the believers were strictly made up of Jewish people, but at Antioch, a significant outreach to other nations was experienced. Since then, and at countless other places, the family of God has grown until it now circles the globe and has members in it from every generation and every century of time. Those early Christians were a unique group of people that came from every walk of life. In the formative days of the New Testament church, both slave and master worshipped and followed Jesus Christ. Rich and poor alike, both knelt at the same altar. The most learned men of that day, who came from the council of the Sanhedrin, were brothers in the Lord with the uncouth, illiterate fishermen from the Sea of Galilee. Jewish tax collectors and Roman soldiers were united in a common bond of allegiance to the lowly Nazarene. But in speaking of the name or title Christian, as I noted earlier, it is used only three times in the New Testament, in the Scriptures. Let me briefly mention the other two references. In Acts 26:28, it is used by King Agrippa, who had heard the testimony of the Apostle Paul. In response, he says, "Almost thou persuadest me to be a Christian." And then again, it is used in 1 Peter 4:16, in Peter's discourse on suffering, where he speaks of the possibility of anyone suffering as a Christian or because he was a Christian. However, in the passage found in Acts chapter 11, we find some indication as to why this name became a designation of the disciples of Christ. Barnabas and Paul had experienced a tremendous period of revival.
The ingathering of souls was remarkable. The borders of the faith were expanding and included not just the Jews, but also the Gentiles as well. Out of this fruitful period of soul winning came one of the most distinctive titles ever used to identify the followers of Christ. These disciples became known as Christians, and so are we known today. That title caught on and soon became the universal designation for believers everywhere and for all time. John Bunyan, who wrote Pilgrim's Progress, which is probably one of the greatest books ever written besides the Bible, immortalized this distinctive title by calling the hero of his book by the name Christian. Who can ever forget the memorable journey of Christian, who left the city of destruction behind and made his way to the celestial city? Thank God that this designation has survived down through the centuries. It is more than just a term of political standing or social status. It indicates personal loyalty to Jesus Christ that is built on faith in him as the Son of God. It is not simply a tradition or an inherited allegiance to a church or a religion. Unfortunately, that's what it seems to mean to some. Some people are Baptists or Methodists or Catholics or even Wesleyan Methodists just because their parents were. But to understand the concept and the distinction of being a Christian is to imply something deeper than a mere association because of tradition or inheritance. It involves a commitment to Christ and a loyalty to his word and an allegiance to his cause. It is generally agreed among Bible scholars that originally the term Christian was given to the disciples at Antioch by outsiders, those who were not followers of Christ. Some think that it was given in derision as a term of mockery. Others that it was merely given to identify them from other groups of that day. But of more importance to us is the fact that we who bear the name of Christ are automatically identified and judged by the world. To those who know and understand the teachings of Christ, Christians are held to a higher standard. Morally, spiritually, ethically, people expect Christians to be different from the world around them. I like the phrase that I've heard that can easily be applied to the followers of Jesus Christ. They march to the beat of a different drummer. A faithful, consistent Christian is one of the most effective means of advertising the faith. Jesus made this clear in the Sermon on the Mount. Matthew 5:13, he declared, "Ye are the salt of the earth." And in verse 14, "Ye are the light of the world." Verse 16 places the burden of spiritual responsibility upon his followers. "Let your light so shine before men that they may see your good works and glorify your Father which is in heaven." As both salt and light, Christians are responsible for their influence and their witness. Paul told the Philippians in chapter 2, verse 15, "that ye may be blameless and harmless, the sons of God without rebuke, in the midst of a crooked and perverse nation, among whom ye shine as lights in the world." Invariably, when the question comes up, "Are you a Christian?" or if the question is concerning another individual, "Is so-and-so a Christian?" we generally get a variety of answers. Usually these answers are centered around the perception of whether someone is a good Christian or not. Sometimes they're described as a half-hearted Christian or only a nominal Christian. I'm sure that right now I can hear the objections of C.S. Lewis, the great Christian writer. In his book entitled Mere Christianity, he contends that either you are or you aren't. To say that you are a Christian is enough. You don't need any qualifying adjectives like good or genuine or sincere. Well, with apologies, Mr. Lewis, it doesn't seem quite that simple to me. I wish it were so that everyone that professes the name of our Lord would automatically give evidence of their faith by the fruit in their lives.
but that doesn't seem to be the

0: case. And quite frankly, the New Testament spends a lot of time describing and admonishing for the maintenance of Christian values. Going back to the Sermon on the Mount, Jesus himself said, "By their fruits ye shall know them." He made comparisons between good and evil fruit, between grapes and thorns, between figs and thistles. Also, James, in his short epistle, contrasted sweet and bitter water, or blessing and cursing, and he indicated that the one was inconsistent in Christian living, that of bitter water or cursing. Somewhere I came across a rather humorous comparison that sort of fits in with this discussion. To the question, "What kind of a Christian are you?" there are seven rather dubious kinds listed. They go as follows. Some Christians are like wheelbarrows. They need to be pushed. Some are like canoes. They need to be paddled. Others are like a kitten that needs to be petted. Then there are those who are like a football. You never know which way they will bounce. Some are like a balloon. They're apt to blow up. Or like an Alka-Seltzer, full of fizz. Then there are some that are like an equipment trailer. They need to be pulled. But all Christians aren't like these that I've just described. There are two other kinds that are good examples of what the Lord wants us to be. One is, there are those that are like a honeybee, full of honey. But the one I like best of all is this. A good Christian is like a good watch, open-faced, pure gold, quietly busy, and full of good works. When my wife and I lived in the Turks and Caicos Islands down in the Caribbean, we learned a little chorus that had quite a message. It went like this. I want to be more than a Sunday go-to-meeting Christian. I want a religion that thrills me every day. I want to say amen when the preaching is true. Say amen and let my light shine. I want to be more than a Sunday go-to-meeting Christian. The philosophy or essence of that song simply is this. As a Christian, as a child of God, there's something about that that his grace enables us to live every day in a way that would please him. It's not just a label that we assume. It's not just a pattern of behavior that sends us to church once or twice a week or once or twice a year, but it's an everyday walk with God, Christ in us, the hope of glory. Well, friends, the bottom line is this. It's a grand thing to be a Christian. The disciples at Antioch first bore that name with honor some 2,000 years ago, and may it be so that we do the same today. It is a high honor to bear the name of Christ. Are you a Christian?
1: Thank you, Reverend Smith, for that message. And what a challenging question you've left us with. Are you a Christian? A true Christian? Not just one who makes a profession, but one who is truly a child of God, knowing that your sins are forgiven and you've been made a new creature in Christ. I'm so glad that, as this song says, it's wonderful to be a Christian. Life.

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Until then, this is Dan Cope saying goodbye, God bless, and I trust you have a great day.

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3: So I ask you this morning, women will get mad about this question, but hang on, you'll love me when I'm done. I promise you, you'll love me when I'm done. I ask you men a question this morning. Are you the head of your house? Don't shout out answers or nothing now. But I ask you, are you the head of your home? Do you feel like you're supposed to be and don't know how? Or would you say I would be if she'd let me? Come on now. See, it's like one man told me when I sold insurance, and I've been saying it ever since. Are you the head of your house? Yes, sir. Make no mistake, I am the head of my house. But my wife is the neck. And it turns the head. Turn your head now and see if your neck don't have to work. Yeah, I'm the head, but she's the neck. Turns it wherever she wants it to go. Are you the head of your home? I have another question for you, and I believe now this one has to be dated. Or maybe it's just old-time Pentecostal. But men, do you wear the pants at your house? Hello. Who wears the pants at your house? Let me ask you another question. I don't expect you to answer, and I'm 99% sure on this one. In your home, who does the most? In your home, who does the most? You as a wife or you as a husband? If you're not married in here, you don't miss this message. If you're a man in here and you think you're going to have a woman, then you need to remember these things. But here's what we got to understand. Family and marriage is the foundation of our society. Period. When the family's destroyed, the nation is destroyed. Why do you think it's been the strategy of the enemy? The strategy is if you destroy the family unit, you've destroyed the nation. As the man goes, so goes the home. And as the home goes, so goes the nation. That's a fact. So what we see in our nation is a representation of what we have in our home. And what we have in our home is a representation of the men who are in charge of those homes. So every problem in America must then be men out of order problems.

Y'all feeling good, man? You ready? You know what? We have a tendency to say, that's not my problem. You know a man can't say that? When you say, I do. And see, this is the nature of leadership. I can't say about anything in this house, it's not my problem. Because it is. You are my problem. Sorry. If there's a problem here, it's my problem. So men, if there's a problem at home, it's our problem. If there's a problem in the nation, it's our problem. And let's go a step farther. If there's a problem in this church, it's our problem. You need to understand this. This is truth. If women quit going to church, there'd be no services today.

home goes, so goes the nation, and as the man goes, so goes that home. So if the man is out of place, reverberation is felt all over the nation. How do we get here, you say? I'm telling you today. There's nonsense going on in our country. Where did it come from? Two things. Two problems. It's either, and this is the enemy's strategy, either the absence of men or the feminization of men. That's our issue. We've feminized men in this country. Hello? Good luck if you're looking for a real man in today's world. Gone are the days of John Wayne. But what I love about watching John Wayne, if you got prophetic eyes, there's not a single movie that does not show, if you're looking, what's on the inside of the persona. It's every bit as loving as it is tough. I believe that's the picture for us. I'll kick your butt if you need it, but I'll cry with you too. But see, somewhere we've made men sissies. The Bible's clear. I've said this a couple weeks ago, and we'll say it again. The effeminate will not inherit the kingdom of God. Well, the church can't be going well if we've got sissy men. Do you understand that, though? We've got two problems. Absence of men and the feminization of men. Most women don't know what to do when they see a real man. It's a fact. I'll just leave that sitting right there. What if I told you most women get mad at real men? You want that strength. You need that strength. That's what God created. His head is supposed to be hard for a reason. Because we starve if his head's not hard and so on. You need that. But see, what the enemy does is he comes and calls us to pit against one another. And the woman wants to make the man soft. And the man wants to make the woman hard. And he does really good at that. Now let me give you five roles of men in the home, husbands, however you want to take it. Number one, the man is the visionary of the home. Because the man is the leader, they should have vision for their home. You know, Proverbs 29:18 says, "No vision, where there's no vision, people perish." The same is true of a home, a business, anything. But it's the man that needs to get a vision for his home. See, many times as men, we can be frustrated with what's going on in our home, but we really haven't cast a vision for that, for what we want. So the man, and again, all this is worked on together, but the man is the one who has a vision. He's a visionary. So there's a specific destiny for our family. Say, there's a specific destiny for my family. So the man has the responsibility to be the seer of his home. But the man comes fresh from encountering God and brings that back to his family. That's the biblical model. And so one of the reasons is vision helps make decisions. If you don't have a vision and they offer you a job in California, people are doing this. Families are falling apart because they love money. They go where the promotion is. That wasn't the vision for that family. Vision helps you know what to say yes to and what to say no to. You hear me? So I would encourage you when you leave here today, get before God. Nothing would thrill me more than, used to be on my refrigerator, I guess we traded refrigerators, I don't know, but nothing would thrill me more to come to your house and see on your refrigerator, this is our family vision statement. You need a vision. The man's the visionary. Not that God doesn't communicate with women, I'm not saying that. But men are so hard-headed, even if he communicated with her, he wouldn't do it. He needs to hear God.

Hello. Number two, he's a trainer. He's a visionary, he's a trainer. Proverbs 22:6 says this, train up a child in the way that he should go. When he's old, he shall... About most of us can quote that, but we missed an important point. It didn't say train up a child. It said train him up in the way he should go. This is different. That means I need to know, Jeremiah 1:5 says, before I formed you in your mother's womb, I already ordained you a prophet to the nations. Before you're formed, before that child is given to you, there's already an assignment on its life. The man needs to find out what that assignment is over that kid's life and then train them around that. See, that's what it says, in the way he should go. So we don't handle every child the same. We our training is in line with the assignment. So God wants to reveal the assignment and destiny of our children so we can train them for it. We can't wait until they're teenagers. What I know is, if you're declaring that over their lives, when they're in the crib, they might run a little, but they're gonna have a hard time getting away from that. See, there should be things that I'm saying over my children that I've been saying just as long as they are old, and I'm still saying them. Number three role is a man as an intercessor. A man's the intercessor. James 5:16 says the effectual fervent prayer of a righteous man avails much. So intercession is travailing so that heaven's will is manifested in the earth. So as a father, we travail to birth the will of God for our family. Persistent prayer. My God, if we can get the man and the woman praying the same prayer, do you know that the most powerful force in the universe is a husband and wife? Because if any two on earth agree is touching any one thing, and why do you think the enemy makes it hard for us to get along? Why?

enemy makes it hard for us to get along. Why do you think we're always fighting with each other? Because he knows if we ever get into full unity. This is very important. Are you hearing me today? So you have an intercessory anointing. You get between them and the enemy. That's what an intercessor does. Then the man needs to be a listener. James 1:19, swift to hear, slow to speak, slow to wrath. But the man needs to be the listener. And I'm going to take this a step further. He needs to be the one that's hearing God. Men, pray this prayer. God, speak to me about my family. Now, that's four good ones. But now, we're going to get into the real stuff. Woman, I'll tell you one thing right now. I am the head of this house, and you are going to do what I say. Even the Bible says I'm the head. Submit to me, woman. Submit. The Bible does say I'm the head. How's that working out for you? Do you know we've got so much friction about this verse? Wives, you got to submit to your husband because he's your head. It doesn't even sound good when you say it, does it? Right? It's one of the greatest causes of friction. So the man does have a headship role. But if he doesn't understand what that means, and see, I don't have it perfected, but I've been around men who told me what it was, and it wasn't what it looked like. It wasn't, woman, I'm the boss, and you do what I say. That's not what the word meant. It wasn't submit. Hello. But the Bible does say, Ephesians 5, for the husband is the head of the wife. That makes women mad right there. But what does it mean? What does this headship thing mean? It says, for the husband is head of the wife, as Christ also is the head of the church, he himself being the Savior of the body. Now, so when we look at this headship, what we tend to interpret that as is in the perspective of he's above her. I'll guarantee you, whether you say it or not, 90% of the people in the room, when they hear that he's above her, she's subservient to him. Because we have the word head and submit. I'm telling you, if you just take it for what it looks like, he's above her. Yes or no? I have a responsibility to tell you, sir, you're not above her. But now I'm getting ready to say something to you that honestly, if you've never heard it, and I don't believe you had because I hadn't. But when we read in our concept, he's the head, she's to submit, we view that in this lens, in an organizational, positional lens. Is that not what happens when you go to your job? The supervisor, you are beneath your supervisor. That's how we've interpreted this scripture. Now, and some people would have trouble accepting the fact that my man is the head. If they knew what it meant, if you understand what I'm getting ready to say to you, you'd never try to take your man's place. Because ladies, whether you know it or not, with God, you got it a lot easier. I need you to hear this. This is revelation. You have it a lot easier. There's something required of him that's not required of you because he's the head. And that's not about position or one being beneath. Listen now, this word headship, biblical headship, is responsibility, not position. That's a huge revelation if you've never heard it. What does it mean to be the head? It means I'm responsible. Ladies, thank God you're a woman. If we go off the cliff, you won't stand before God for it. The man as the head. What that means is he's responsible. It's not positional. It's responsibility.

means he's responsible for the home and the family. It means that he has to answer to God. It means when they come looking, they're not looking for the wife, they're looking for the man, because God placed him as responsible. Now, I don't know if that helps you or not to understand something, but that's a weighty thing. When you say I do, it's very weighty. And then when you start having babies, it's even more weighty, because I'm responsible. Now, we do have women who, you know, work and so on. And sometimes women make more money than the men. But see, that gets us messed up sometimes, because I think that's my money now, and I make more money than you, and you're going to submit to me. No. No, in the eyes of God, the man is still the responsible party, no matter how much money you make. That's an ouch. Because women who make a lot of money want to tell men what to do. This is good teaching right here. Do you hear me? Headship is responsibility, not position. This means God's going to address the man, not the woman. And see, here's the kind of talk. This statement still bugs me. This is a statement in the circle that I've been around. You really think God is going to give you a mighty ministry and you can't make one woman happy? Ooh. You really think you're God's man for the hour? You really think you're going to pastor thousands? You really think you're going to prophesy to nations? You can't keep one woman happy. I hate that statement. But I got to bring it to you. What if, when we stand before the Lord, he doesn't say, how many nations did you go to? But he says, how'd you love your wife? What if the question is, how'd you love your wife? Now we're going to get into something here. We're going to get into some waters here. So what's the man's role? It's headship. But that is not position. It's responsibility. It doesn't mean you can just do anything without consideration for what is best. Now, so say the man's the head. Well, Jesus made it clear. We're going to get into some very important things here really quickly. The greatest of you, Matthew 20:11, the greatest of you shall be your servant. Whoever exalts himself will be humbled. Whoever humbles himself shall be exalted. Matthew 20:25, you know that the rulers of the Gentiles domineer over them, and those in high position exercise authority over them. It is not this way with you, but whoever wants to become prominent among you, whoever wants to be the head, whoever is called to be the head must be the servant. Whoever desires to be first among you shall be your slave, just as the Son of Man did not come to be served, but to serve. So we find out here then that the greatest is the one who serves. The husband is the head. Now here's the thing. The greatest is the one who serves, right? Men, here's your second thing you got to get. The greatest is the one who serves. So the husband must outserve his wife. Are you listening? I feel a little pushback on this one. I knew I would. No, you got to outserve her. This is, you have full permission to have competition in your home from this day forward. That's how the men I've been around begin to say it. No way is that woman going to outserve me. I'm opening you up for competition. Here's the assignment for men of this house. Every day you've got to get up and say, I'm going to outserve her. The way Wellington Moon would say is, I'm going to blow her mind. Did you hear me? See, we've got this mindset of she is subservient, but we're the head. We're supposed to outserve her. And it is a competition. See, back in the day, my dad didn't have to lift a finger. He would just say, I need a piece of cake. Salt my beans.

But though we've made some progress, you may be far from that. You still, men may not understand. You're supposed to outserve her. It's a competition. In the circle I was in, they came up with this phrase called BAM. I'm teaching y'all something. I want you to know what I know. You men, I want you to start thinking, I'm going to outserve her today. And when you lay down at night and go to bed, I want you to say, BAM, by a mile. I beat her by a mile. I outserved her by a mile. She's not even anywhere near me. Come on, are you hearing me? BAM! I've given you two great things here. You got to outserve her. But now let's get this point. If you don't get anything, you got to grab this. This headship thing. So if we go to Ephesians 5 again, it says, for the husband is the head of the wife. We've learned that that's not position, that's responsibility, right? The husband is the head of the wife as. Say as. Now, I've thought this before, but I'm going to hit you with something really heavy here. For the husband is the head of the wife as Christ is the head of the church. He being himself being the Savior of the body. What we have to understand here is he is the head as Christ is. So the role Christ plays for the church is the exact role the husband is supposed to play for his wife. Oh boy. That's above Dr. Phil's interpretation right there, babe. Let's look at this for a minute. That means the husband is supposed to be Christ, the demonstration of Christ in his home. So whatever Christ's behavior was, the husband's behavior is supposed to be. Well, what's it look like? Have this mind in you that was also in Christ Jesus, who as he already existed in the form of God, did not consider equality with God. He didn't consider his headship. He didn't consider equality with God something to be grasped, but emptied himself, the man supposed to be to the woman what Jesus is to the church. He emptied himself. Taking the form of a servant, being born in the likeness of men, being found in appearance of a man. Here we go. I'm supposed to be Jesus in the marriage. He humbled himself by becoming obedient to death. To death. Say death. Death. On a cross. That means marriage is to me what the cross was to him. Marriage is the cross for the man. I'm going to show you this. However, are you the church? Yes. Has Jesus ever smacked you across the head and said, submit? Will he let you do whatever you want to do, even if it's wrong? Are you picking up on what I'm throwing down here? He doesn't do that to you, so however he treats us is the man's responsibility to his wife. Y'all love me, don't you? Do you hear me? Now let's look at this. So what's the man's role in the home? Whatever Christ's is to the church. You get that? Well, look what it says. Ephesians 5:25 says, husbands, love your wives as Christ loved the church. And here it tells us plainly, he gave himself for her. He gave himself for her. He gave himself for her. Which means he no longer exists. Now that's another teaching right there. But he gave himself for her. You need to understand that. That's what you need when you said, I do. You gave yourself for her. You can't do what you want to with your time anymore. You might have been a fisherman who fished every day. You might have been a

0: gamer who gamed every day. But if you're going to man up and be a man, you don't have that right anymore. He gave himself to her. When you get married, it's not about you anymore. It's not about you getting your needs met either. Do you get that? No, he gave himself for her. And so he endured the cross, and he said, it is finished. He gives himself for her, which means selfishness dies. That's what happened when you said, I do. You leave and you cleave. Selfishness dies. The man becomes crucified for his wife. I don't think you've ever heard this before. The speaker says, I had to discover that I was more of a man when I was meek in the biblical sense than when I was mighty. I was stronger when I gave in, even when I believed I was right, than when I pushed my weight around telling her to submit. I had to learn that I could only show my wife real love by being kind and serving her. Again, the greatest is the one who serves.
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If we were all completely honest, we'd admit that we're just a bunch of sinners with nothing to brag about, except a wonderful Savior who has been gracious and patient with us through the years. Welcome to Through the Bible. That's the wisdom our teacher, Dr. J. Vernon McGee, shares as we continue studying the life of Jacob in Genesis 47. I'm your host, Steve Schwetz, and I'm really glad you've hopped aboard the Bible bus. Before we begin our study, though, I'd love to share a couple of letters from listeners traveling with us. Here's one from Dory, who writes, I've always thought of myself as Timothy, learning the word at my mother's and grandmother's knees. It was common to hear Dr. McGee on my grandmother's radio, and many times she'd say, sit down and listen to this with me. When we had a Bible question, she'd often start answers with, McGee says. Well, 40 years later, I met another believer who was visiting a neighbor. As we compared our walks with the Lord, she asked whether I had ever heard of this old man from Texas. The accent bothered her. She was from New York. But she really liked his teaching. When she said his name was Dr. McGee, I was thrilled. I hopped on the Bible bus that week, right in the middle of Revelation, and this month will complete my first round trip. Thank you for your faithful ministry, taking the whole word to the whole world. Well, thanks for hopping back aboard, Dory. We're so glad that you're here with us. And then a listener named Moon, this time in India, emailed this. I began praying to know God more deeply and to understand the Bible.

There was no church or Bible study near my home where the scriptures were clearly explained. Then by God's will, I discovered this Bible teaching in the Bengali language. This has been a great blessing for someone like me living in a rural area. God is revealing himself to me and helping me understand the true meaning of life. I'm learning how loving and wonderful he is. I thank God for bringing me this far, and I believe he will continue to use my life. I cannot fully express everything in my heart, but thank you. Well, if you'd like to partner with us in prayer or even help keep the Bible bus moving with a tank of gas or maybe a new set of tires, visit ttb.org or call 1-800-65-BIBLE or connect with us through our app. Let's thank the Lord as we open his word together. Heavenly Father, thank you for the eternal hope that we have through your Son, Jesus. As we study together, Lord, change us and challenge us as we remain in your word and in your grace.

0: each moment of the day. 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
1: Our study today brings us to the 47th chapter, and if you have your Bible, you'll want to turn there, and if you have the notes, well, you could follow right along in the study. We've seen now that Jacob and his family, 70 souls in all, have arrived now down in the land of Egypt, and Joseph, as a move of strategy, he brought them into the land of Goshen, which actually was the richest land in that day. But they are right now in the midst of a famine, and any land is not very valuable to the owner at this particular time. Now, we are going to find this is the best chapter of Jacob so far. Jacob just doesn't appear in a good light when you first meet him in Scripture. In fact, all the way through, until you get to the time he makes his trip to Egypt and you begin to see he's become a man of faith. And I believe this chapter, more than any other, reveals that. Now, the famine has become more intense and worse. Of course, it's drawing to an end, but the people in the world were involved in this, and not just the land of Canaan, not just Egypt. They're the only two mentioned here, and the reason is obvious, because they are the only two sections, geographical sections, that concern our story at all. Now, we want to begin reading here at chapter 47, verse 1, and we find now that Joseph is going to present his father and the family to Pharaoh in Egypt. Then Joseph came and told Pharaoh and said, "My father and my brethren and their flocks and their herds and all that they have are come out of the land of Canaan, and behold, they are in the land of Goshen." You see, before he asked for a place for his father and his brethren, why, he put them in the land of Goshen. And you can see the strategy in that, for the very fact that if they are there, why, he'd be more apt to give them that land, in view of the fact they'd already moved in and unpacked their goods. The idea would be, well, just go ahead and stay where you are. And that would be the attitude. Now, will you notice verse 2, "And he took some of his brethren, even 5 men, and presented them unto Pharaoh. And Pharaoh said unto his brethren, 'What's your occupation?' They said unto Pharaoh, 'Thy servants are shepherds, both we and also our fathers.'" We saw last time shepherds and cattlemen didn't get along in those days, and the Egyptians, they just didn't care for shepherds. In other words, they didn't care for taking care of sheep. That wasn't their, what is the slang expression today? It's, that wasn't their bag. Taking care of sheep. The little poem about what was it and who was it that had 3 bags full, one for my master and one for the dame and one for the little boy lives in the lane. Well, the Egyptian, that wasn't their bag at all, let alone 3 bagfuls, and they didn't care for that. So that opened up an occupation for the children of Israel to do something that they could do and that the Egyptians didn't want to do. So Pharaoh said unto his brethren, "What's your occupation?" They said unto Pharaoh, "Thy servants are shepherds, both we and also our fathers." They said moreover unto Pharaoh, "For to sojourn in the land are we come, for thy servants have no pasture for their flocks, for the famine is sore in the land of Canaan. Now therefore, we pray thee, let thy servants dwell in the land of Goshen." And Pharaoh spake unto Joseph, saying, "Thy father and thy brethren have come unto thee. The land of Egypt is before thee. In the best of the land make thy father and brethren to dwell. In the land of Goshen let them dwell. And if thou knowest any man of activity among them, then make them ruler over my cattle." In other words, here is an occupation that apparently in Egypt was not popular, being shepherds, and also it would seem here that Pharaoh needed someone to take care of his cattle. Now, the famine was worldwide, and the seriousness of it is revealed because it's now affecting the land of Egypt. You see, the land of Egypt depended upon the flooding each year from the Nile. Well, there's no flooding from

the Nile, and as a result, why, even Egypt was suffering. But Joseph had already gathered up the grain. Now, we find that Joseph presents his own father. And I want you to notice this. Jacob now stands in the best light that we've seen him in the entire course of our study here of him. And Joseph brought in Jacob, his father, and set him before Pharaoh. And Jacob blessed Pharaoh. Notice that. Jacob now is in a place of blessing Pharaoh. He's beginning to live up to his name. You see, he's a witness for God. And the less is always blessed to the greater. And he blesses him in the place, you see, as a witness for God. And Pharaoh said unto Jacob, How old art thou? Now here is the very place that if Jacob was asserting that old nature that he had at the beginning, here would be the place to say, Well, I tell you, I'm 130 years old, and I want to tell you, Pharaoh, I have really seen things. I'd like to tell you about the time I put one over on my brother Esau. I'd like to tell you about how I did this and how I accumulated a great deal in the land of Haran and how I finally made a deal with my father-in-law and then how I met Esau. Oh, he could just go on and on and on, and he could brag about his family. I got 12 sons. But listen to him now. He's a different man. Listen to Jacob, friends. And Jacob said unto Pharaoh, The days of the years of my pilgrimage are 130 years. Now that's how old he was when he came down to the land of Egypt, friends. He was 130 years old. We'll find when he died, he's 147. He spent 17 years down at the land of Egypt. And seeing Joseph and coming down to Egypt at this time, this man who was right on the verge of death. I think he had one foot in the grave, the other foot in a banana peel. And when he came down there, he was about ready to die. But now he lives 17 more years, having found out Joseph.

found out Joseph is alive. Now listen to him. Jacob said unto Pharaoh, the days of the years of my pilgrimage, 130 years. Few and evil have the days of the years of my life been, and I have not attained unto the days of the years of the life of my fathers in the days of their pilgrimage. Here was an opportunity for the old man to boast. My, he could really tell a few tall tales at this point. And if he'd been the same man that ran away from his home up yonder in the land of Canaan, he probably would have. But now, all he can say is, I'm 130 years old, and my life is not anything to brag about. Few and evil have been the days of my life. And now, another thing. I put one over on my father. Is that what he says? No. He says, I have not attained unto the days of the years of the life of my fathers and the days of their pilgrimage. I don't measure up to my fathers. Does this sound like the same old Jacob that we knew at the beginning? No. It's a different man now. He's changed. He's giving God the glory for his life, and he's making no appeal that he has accomplished a great deal. And Jacob blessed Pharaoh and went out from before Pharaoh. And I think, frankly, that he's arrived here. Here's an opportunity for him to boast, and he certainly doesn't take advantage of it. And somebody else might have said, well, now I want to impress Pharaoh, who I am. Pharaoh's a great ruler, but I want him to know I was a pretty big man up yonder in the land of Canaan. But not Jacob. He says, my days have been evil. I've been a sinner. Nothing to brag about, save but the grace of God. I get a little weary about all today. You hear so much boasting on the part of many Christians, even in our fundamental circles, how we attempt to applaud certain men for what they've done. We talk about how great they are. Well, if we all told the truth, what we'd say is we're just a bunch of sinners, and we haven't anything to brag about except we have a wonderful Savior who's been gracious and patient with us down through the years. And friends, that's all we have to boast of. That's all that any of us here today have to boast of. Of a Savior slain for us. And we can't say we're superior to our fathers. I remember years ago, a friend of mine, he's a seminary professor, he was telling me, because I think every boy, and I guess girl, goes through this period of life in your teens, you're sort of ashamed of your parents. They're just not hip, you know. They're not up to it. And so this fellow's telling me, says, you know, when I went away to college, why, he said, I'd be honest with you, I was just ashamed of my dad. And his dad was a preacher, by the way, and he was coming to the college to speak. And he said, I pretended I was sick. Couldn't even go time he spoke in the school because he said, I just didn't want to be known as his son, and I was ashamed of it. Then he said, you know, I spent 4 years in college and then went into the business world for a couple of years, and he said, I want to tell you, I had a rough time. And during that time, he said, I changed my thinking about my dad. He said, I had thought for a while, the old man, he's just not capable of making a living for us. And he seemed to do pretty well. Certainly, he was an outstanding Bible teacher, but I thought he was pretty stupid. But he said, you know, after I'd been out in the business world and faced up to a few things, he said, I came home, and he said, my, how my dad had improved. No one had ever learned as much as he'd learned in those brief years I was away from home. He certainly had grown. And he said, frankly, I had come to the conclusion that he's a lot smarter man than I thought he was. Well, that's the thing many of us would say, but not Jacob. Jacob takes this humble place. And he's a different man here. He's a changed man. Now let me read beginning at verse 11 of chapter 47. Of Genesis. And Joseph placed his father and his brethren and gave them a possession in the land of Egypt and the best of the land in the land of Ramesses, as Pharaoh had commanded. And that's the land of Goshen. And Joseph nourished his father and his brethren, all his father's household, with bread according to their families.

There was no bread in all the land, for the famine was very sore, so that the land of Egypt and all the land of Canaan fainted by reason of the famine. Now, the reason these two lands are mentioned, they are the geographical locations that are involved in our story. But both places now are suffering. And had Jacob remained with his family in Canaan, he would have perished. But now in the land of Egypt, grain has been stored, but they're not producing it anymore. Evidently, the famine had spread all over Africa because the Nile River, the Blue Nile, was not feeding water in for the overflow of the River Nile in Egypt. Verse 14, and Joseph gathered up all the money that was found in the land of Egypt and in the land of Canaan for the corn which they bought, and Joseph brought the money unto Pharaoh's house. Now, this is something Joseph has been criticized for, that he took advantage of the people's poverty and he bought up the land. In other words, he closed in on the mortgage and brought the land. Well, I think that's an unfair criticism of him. To begin with, he's the agent of Pharaoh. He did none of this for himself. It didn't help him a bit. He's making no effort to enrich himself. And he was not crooked in any sense of the word. He did not gain personally because of the famine. And I think the illustration would be that you'll recall when it was discovered that the atom bomb is to be made from uranium. Uranium all of a sudden becomes one of the elements, one of the metals that's intensely valuable. And some men found that they had uranium in their property, especially over here in Arizona. Well, they were paid a handsome sum for it. Well, were they taking advantage of their government? I don't think so. The law of supply and demand took care of the price and the scarcity of the article and the demand for it. And the same thing, I think, was true here in the land of Egypt. He bought the land. I'm sure that he got it at a good price. He bought it for Pharaoh, but it's the question of law of supply and demand, and he's actually enabling the people to live by furnishing them food. I think that Joseph stayed within the confines of the law of supply and demand. Now, will you notice, verse 15, when money failed in the land of Egypt and in the land of Canaan, all the Egyptians came unto Joseph and said, give us bread, for why should we die in thy presence, for the money faileth? And Joseph said, give your cattle, and I'll give you for your cattle if money fail. And they brought their cattle. And then the cattle failed. That is, they got rid of them in the sense they sold all they had. They came the second year and said unto him, we'll not hide it from my lord how that our money is spent and the herds of cattle are gone and they want to put themselves in slavery. He takes the land for Pharaoh. And Joseph, verse 20, bought all the land of Egypt for Pharaoh, for the Egyptians sold every man his field because the famine prevailed over them. So the land became Pharaoh's. Evidently, the famine really was a very terrible thing. It had spread over the land. Now, verse 21, and as for the people, he removed them to cities from one end of the borders of Egypt, even to the other end of them. A great migration into the urban areas, you see. Why? Well, they'd be near the center of supply. That is where the grain was stored. And you remember that Joseph picked these centers throughout Egypt at the very beginning, and the grain was stored there. He brings the people where they'll be close to the supply because it has become very serious. We are told, verse 22, only the land of the priests bought he not, for the priests had a portion assigned them of Pharaoh and did eat that portion which Pharaoh gave them, wherefore they sold not their land. Then Joseph said unto the people, behold, I have bought you this day in your land for Pharaoh. Lo, here is seed for you, and ye shall sow the land. It shall come to pass in the increase that ye shall give the fifth part unto Pharaoh, and four parts shall be your own, for seed of the field, and for your food, and for them of your households, and for food for your little ones. Now the famine is over. That is, Joseph knows it will be over in the next year. So he tells the people to sow their grain. And they said, thou hast saved our lives. Let us find grace in thy sight, O my Lord, and we will be Pharaoh's servants. Verse 26, Joseph made it a law over the land.

0: of Egypt unto this day, that Pharaoh should have the fifth part, except the land of the priests only, which became not Pharaoh's. Verse 27. And Israel dwelt in the land of Egypt, in the country of Goshen. And they had possessions therein, and grew and multiplied exceedingly. And Jacob lived in the land of Egypt 17 years. So the whole age of Jacob was 147 years. See, he was in Egypt now, we're told definitely, 17 years. And the time drew nigh that Israel must die. And he called his son Joseph, and said unto him, If now I have found grace in thy sight, put, I pray thee, thy hand under my thigh, deal kindly and truly with me. Bury me not, I pray thee, in Egypt, but I will lie with my fathers, and thou shalt carry me out of Egypt, and bury me in their burying place. And he said, I will do as thou hast said. And he said, Swear unto me, and he sware unto him. And Israel bowed himself upon the bed's head. Now, Jacob knew at this time, and I think there are several factors that entered into him asking that he be buried back in the land. First of all, as he looks around him and sees what's happening, he becomes alarmed that he will die in the land of Egypt. I think that's clear to him now. And the success of Joseph in acquiring all the land for Pharaoh, it makes him believe that his family might become comfortable in Egypt and they'll never want to return to Canaan. And that could happen. It did happen, of course. And in the second place, his own age made him know that he'd die shortly. This is an evidence, I think, of the faith on the part of Jacob in the covenant God had made with his fathers. And I'd have you note this in closing, because this will come up several times now as we go through the Bible. The hope of the Old Testament is an earthly hope. Abraham believed he'd be raised from the dead in that land. He wanted to be buried in that land. That was true of Isaac. And now Jacob has the same faith. You see, the hope of the Old Testament is not to be caught up to meet the Lord in the air and enter the city of the New Jerusalem, which is the eternal and permanent abode of the church. That's not the hope of the Old Testament. This earth is to be heaven. I tell you, when the kingdom is set up on this earth, why, that will be the great hope, and these people will be raised for that kingdom. The first part of it's 1,000 years of testing, but after that, it's the eternal kingdom, and it continues on. Now, this man, he says, I don't want to be buried in Egypt. If he had no faith or hope, what difference would it make where you're buried? And for the believer today, what difference does it make where you're buried? At the time of the rapture, wherever you are, why, you will be raised, your body will, and you'll be joined to your spirit, if that is, if you've died, and the living are to be changed, and caught up to meet the Lord in the air. Now, it wouldn't make any difference whether you're in Egypt or Canaan or Los Angeles or wherever you live today, in Timbuktu for that matter. Why, the living in Christ and the dead in Christ in all of these places will be caught up. So it wouldn't make any difference. We don't go to a launching pad down in Florida and get on that launching pad and take off from there. Our hope is a heavenly hope. This is an earthly hope. And the fact that Jacob wants to be buried back in that land is an evidence of his faith in the resurrection and to be raised from the dead in that land. I say to you that this man's growing, but next time we're going to see another evidence of the faith of Jacob. And so until next time, may the Lord richly bless you, my beloved.
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In Canada, Box 25325, London, Ontario, N6C 6B1. And then join us next time as we hear the final words that Jacob shares with his son Joseph before he dies. I'm Steve Schwetz, and I'll be here saving a seat on the Bible bus just for you.

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2: Hello and welcome to another edition of the Adoration Songbook. My name's Paul Lusher, and as we celebrate America's birthday, we sing two hymns of courage and hope, America the Beautiful and Eternal Father Strong to Save.

The tune for this hymn came swiftly to Samuel Ward in 1890 as he returned from Coney Island to his home in New York City. Seeing that he had no paper to write down his melody, he persuaded a friend to let him use the man's removable shirt cuff. 3 years later, high atop 14,000-foot Pikes Peak in Colorado, Catherine Bates looked out on snow-capped mountains, flat wheat fields, tiny towns, large rivers, and roads that seemed to go on forever. The view inspired words that seemed to fly into her notebook. But the marriage of Ward's music and Bates's prose would take almost 20 years. Our companion hymn, Eternal Father, Strong to Save, is now known simply as the Navy Hymn. It became popular during World War II when the hymn was played or sung for almost all sailors buried at sea. Over the years, it's been performed at funerals of presidents and ordinary seamen alike. For William Whiting's poem comforts a nation who needs to know that there is a power greater than all the forces on earth that can save them in air, on land, and at sea.

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4: Let us run with endurance the race that is set before us. Looking to Jesus, the founder and perfecter of our faith.
5: In general, we pray when we need something. If that prayer goes unanswered, we can almost feel cheated. After all, isn't God there to meet my needs? Eventually, we need to realize that God may have a higher purpose in prayer than simply handing out the answers we seek. From the Moody Church in Chicago, this is Running to Win with Dr. Erwin Lutzer, whose clear teaching helps us make it across the finish line. Why doesn't God answer my prayers? That's the title of Erwin Lutzer's new book, a book we'd like each of our listeners to have. Here now to discuss that book is Pastor Lutzer, along with Pastor Larry McCarthy.
6: And if you ask the question, well, why doesn't Jesus just take care of the devil, banish him to another planet? That's a longer story, too.
7: But you address it in the book, and we'll get there, but you address that.
6: I do. Yes. God uses the devil for specific purposes. And God still has a purpose for him, even though his sentence has already been commuted and he's going to be thrown into the lake of fire. That decision has already been made. But at the same time, sometimes we are amazed at the amount of activity God allows him to have.
7: Yes. These first two chapters really come out of the starting gate hard. I mean, I was just riveted and taking notes, particularly in chapter two. I like your titles. You're going to have to tell me what's behind all this, so I'll just read it for our listeners. Lord, help me, but don't change me.
6: Yes.
7: So come on, tell me more about that.
6: Well, you know, Larry, you and I know that people often don't cry out to God unless they need help. Many people use God like an oxygen mask on an airplane. We're glad that it's there. In case of an emergency, we might need it. But as long as the plane is going well and we don't need it, and by the way, with all the flying that we have done, only once were Rebecca and I in a plane. It was not in America, a different country. I won't mention the country. And the oxygen masks came down.
7: Yes.
6: But the point is, so many people say, God, help me. And that's not wrong. But they don't understand that the purpose of prayer is not just to get God to help us. The purpose of prayer is transformational. That's why I refer there to the book of James, where James says, you ask and you don't receive, and you receive not because you want to ask it according to your own lusts.
7: Yes, and you also, I've read that passage many times, but I never really

0: times, but I never really lingered on wisdom from below. And
1: yeah,
0: that is so significant, Pastor Lutzer. Can you just spend a little time with that?
1: Yeah, you know, James, this is really, really important. He distinguishes two kinds of wisdom. He says that there is a wisdom that comes to us from above. It is peaceable. It is helpful. It is wise, of course, and has many implications because all ideas have implications. Mm-hmm. But then he says there's a wisdom from below. It is demonic. It leads people astray. And if we were to just distinguish that, and as you mentioned, Larry, to linger there for a moment, you know, the Bible says that the fear of the Lord is the beginning of wisdom.
0: Yes.
1: So there are many people who are intelligent. You know, I'm doing some investigation into the life of Karl Marx, and I would say that he was intelligent, but most assuredly, he was not wise. Matter of fact, his ideas have been very, very devastating throughout the whole world, as all of us know. So it's important to understand that even when we come to prayer, what we should pray is according to wisdom and not simply to have our lusts met. As a matter of fact, James actually speaks that bluntly. He says, you know, you do it because you want to satisfy your own passions. You know, in other words, God, may I prosper. God, give me money. God, do this for me. And then when God doesn't do that, people turn away and they forget the deeper issues that God wants to do in our hearts. Mm-hmm. You know, one of the things that we have to avoid is this idea of coming to God, expecting Him to meet all of our needs, and avoiding the deeper things that He wants to do in our life.
0: Amen. You mentioned that in the book, and I thought that was, it really focuses your attention that prayer should be about thanksgiving, obeying, committing, submitting, and none of that is it, gimme, I want, I need.
1: Yeah, yeah, yeah. And sometimes we do treat God as if He is
0: a spiritual ATM.
1: Yeah.
0: We just go and withdraw.
1: By the way, if you've just tuned in, I'm having a discussion with Larry McCarthy, one of our pastors here at the church. And the topic is, Why Doesn't God Answer My Prayers? It's a brand new book. The subtitle is A Biblical Guide to God's Hidden Purposes. And at the end of this program, you'll be given some information as to how this book can be yours. But back to what we're discussing in the book of James, as you pointed out, Larry, James wants us to understand that if we simply pray to meet our needs, he uses the word passions, we are really missing the mark. And he lists certain conditions, we could call them prerequisites, for God actually hearing our prayers.
0: Yeah, I liked your list quite a bit, that submit to God, resist the devil, purify your heart, and humble yourself. Let's put a little meat on those bones.
1: Yeah, first of all, submit yourself to God. This is what I have learned, and of course all of us learn it as we walk with God. Ultimately, it's not about us, it's about Him. And people ask the question, should we ever pray if it be thy will? The answer to that question is yes, of course. Now, there are plenty of prayers, and we'll be talking about this in subsequent programs. There are plenty of prayers that we can pray where we don't have to say, if it be thy will, because we know exactly what God's will is.
0: Amen.
1: But there are plenty of times when we don't know what God's will is, and we have to leave it up to Him.
0: Yeah. I think that's so important when you say submit to God, but it ties back into that wisdom from above and below, Pastor. There's some ideas and crafty things that can come, but they're not from God. And this is the difference that you're asking them to understand.
1: That's right. And then, of course, James goes on to say, resist the devil, and he will flee from you. Now, boy, all of these commands have so many implications. I was just listening to a podcast the other day pointing out how that the internet has often brought the devil, so to speak, into our homes. Now, if we're going to really pray, I mean really pray, James is saying, resist the devil.

0: level.
1: And that means he understands full well that Satan wants to disrupt us. Satan wants to put ideas in our minds that we think are our own, as he did with Ananias and Sapphira.
2: That way we won't be afraid of it. We'll think it's our idea.
1: Absolutely. That's why we're not afraid of these ideas, because we think they are our own. You've put it very, very well there, Larry. And so what we have to do is to resist the devil. And one of the things that we'll discover is the devil always wants us to be disrupted, to find more important things to do than really pray. And we'll be talking about this in future times together, because so many people in the morning only ask God for help. And that's why the title of this chapter, which is chapter 2, is Lord, help me, people pray, but don't change me. James wants us to understand, wait a moment. You want to really pray? Expect to be changed.
2: When you talk about resisting the devil, is that a clarion call that maybe we need to turn off our phones and shut down computers and get a little quiet? Is that a way of resisting?
1: I think that's one way. I think it's a very important way. But, you know, the cultural power of technology is huge. So if we're going to resist the devil, it's going to be a fight. But Larry, it's a fight we have to win. And then purify your heart. You know, that means, of course, through confession, repentance, purifying ourselves. And then he says, humble yourselves in the presence of the Lord. And then what we can do is James invites us, and he says to us, in effect, draw near to God, and God will draw near to you. There are certain conditions connected with prayer that is effective. And here's the point. Whether or not God actually answers our prayer according to our own liking, as a matter of fact, in the next broadcast, we're going to be talking about that.
2: Yes.
1: Where God sometimes doesn't answer the kind of prayer that we pray in terms of its content, but he still does answer the desire of our hearts. But here's the point. Now we can come to God. We've submitted. We've resisted. Our hearts have been purified through repentance and faith. And then we humble ourselves. And James says, whatever you do, draw near to God and he'll draw near to you. Now, Larry, before we close, one of the things I want to emphasize to all of our listeners is this, that there are some promises that we can always depend upon. We began this broadcast by talking about those that are misinterpreted. But when the scripture says, for example, as many as received him, to those he gives the authority to be called the children of God, even to those who believe on his name, that's a promise for everybody, and it's a promise for all time.
2: Amen.
1: So what we have to do is to invite people to come, because the Bible invites them to come. But as believers, we also have to know that there are conditions if we expect to walk with God and have our prayers answered.
2: Yes, sir. I can't wait till this next chapter, this next program. We're going to get in the deep end of the pool with some of this stuff about prayer and how God answers prayer in ways that we haven't even anticipated.
1: In this book entitled, Why Doesn't God Answer My Prayers? What we attempt to do is to help you to be able to process the disappointment that oftentimes we face when God doesn't do what we think he should. And even as we anticipate that, we want to grow your faith. We want to give you an opportunity to be able to interact. And at the same time, I want you to just stay tuned now, because we're going to be giving you some contact info as to how this book can be yours. I believe that it will be transforming. It deals with issues, yes, indeed, of disappointment with God. Why Doesn't God Answer My Prayers? A Biblical Guide to God's Hidden Purposes. We want to help you, as you frequently hear me say, make it successfully all the way to the finish line. This is one of the last days for you to receive the book entitled, Why Doesn't God Answer My Prayers? A Biblical Guide to God's Hidden

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4: 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Time for evangelist and minister, Brother Herman Williams.
5: We just want to say greetings again this week in the name of the Lord Jesus Christ. Amen. Thank you for the Lord for another message He's given us here by means of radio. Today we're going to preach a little bit today from 2 Corinthians chapter 4. 2 Corinthians chapter 4. The Bible says here, that Paul here is doing the preaching. But Paul says, therefore, seeing we have this ministry, as we have received mercy, we faint not, but have renounced the hidden things of dishonesty, not walking in craftiness, nor handling the word of God deceitfully, but by manifestation of the truth, commending ourselves to every man's conscience in the sight of God. But if our gospel be hid, it is hid to them that are lost, in whom the God of this world hath blinded the minds of them which believe not, lest the light of the glorious gospel of Christ, who is the image of God, should shine unto them. For we preach not ourselves, but Christ Jesus the Lord, and ourselves your servants for Jesus' sake. For God, who commanded the light to shine out of darkness, has shined in our hearts to give the light of the knowledge of the glory of God in the face of Jesus Christ. But we have this treasure in earthen vessels, that the excellency of the power may be of God and not of us. You know, friends, years ago the Lord called me to preach, 1991 actually. Not too long thereafter, the Lord put me into the radio work, preaching on the radio. And I remembered growing up as a young boy that my mama and papa, they didn't have a car and they didn't drive, and they were getting up in years anyway. And they didn't go to church like normal people did because they didn't have a way to get there. But mama and papa, every Saturday, every Sunday, they would listen to singing and preaching on the radio. Every Saturday and every Sunday. And I was thinking about that and praying about maybe starting me a radio broadcast. And I did. And I'm still at it here these years later, preaching about the Lord. And he says here in verse 1, therefore, seeing we have this ministry, we have received mercy, we faint not. Talk about this ministry. But this ministry that I have is

preaching on the radio to people I never see. I know you're out there because God's got me here preaching. And this message today came from the Lord. It didn't come from me. I got a King James Bible here that I read out of. I got saved under the preaching of a King James Bible, and praise God, that's all I use. If you use something different, now that's your business, I reckon. But I believe the King James Bible is a true word of God. I really do. But the Bible says here, therefore, seeing you have this ministry. A preacher friend of mine one time told me years ago that he had a radio station. Actually, he had two radio stations. And he said he got a call one day from a lady down in South Carolina. And she was letting him know that his radio station was coming in loud and clear, even though he was about 200 miles away, and just a small radio station. And he got to telling me how people was telling him that where there was a lot of water, there was a lot of lakes and a lot of rivers close by, that their sound off a radio station through preaching and teaching the Word of God would go out further. We don't never know where the Word of God goes. All we do is we preach it. Praise God. You know, Paul here, he might have seen his audience. I don't know. But I don't see mine. A lot of preachers preach here on the radio. They don't see theirs. But this is the ministry, as the Bible says here. Therefore, seeing we have this ministry, as we have received mercy, and faint not. The mercy comes from the Lord when He saved us. The mercy comes from the Lord when He calls us to preach the gospel. I don't preach me, I preach Him. Amen. I know I'm not a good speaker. I never have been. But that ain't my call. That's God's. He wants me to do what I'm doing. Now, I don't preach about no other God. I don't preach about Allah or Mohammed, all these man-made gods, Mother Mary, Joseph Smith. There's a lot of them out there. But I preach about the Lord Jesus Christ. Amen. What He did for us. Why do I do that? Well, the Bible says down here in verse 3, but if our gospel be hid, it is hid to them that are lost. Excuse me. What does it mean, preacher? That are lost. They've never been saved. That's what that means. These people that would listen in maybe to the radio driving down the road, they would never darken the door of a church. There are people maybe would accidentally to them, or they would think so anyway, turn the radio dial over to the gospel of the Lord Jesus Christ, and God pricked their heart and offer them salvation. Maybe some accepted it, some probably didn't. But if our gospel be hid, it's hid to them that are lost. There's different ways, you know, on the TV, these preachers on there. Some of them good, some of them not so good. Amen. Radio preachers here and there, AM, FM, some good. Maybe some not so good. I don't know. It ain't up to me no way. It's the Lord. But we preach Jesus Christ and Him crucified. Amen. And He died for us. And He was crucified for you and for me because He loved us. Because John 3:16 proclaims that. For God so loved the world that He gave His only begotten Son, that whosoever believeth in Him should not perish but have everlasting life. We preach that to the lost. I heard that message. I heard a preacher preaching about the stoning of Stephen back in 1975. And God pricked my heart that night. And later on that night, this preacher got saved. And the Lord called me to preach some years after, in 1991. And here we are today with giving God all the glory, giving God all the credit. Amen. Because the Lord still allowed me to stay on the radio here. Why? Because it's not our gospel. Amen. It's His gospel. But if our gospel be hid, it is hid to them that are lost.

Man, we can do whatever we want to do. I heard a pastor say one time, when you get called to preach, that's just the beginning. What you do with it, amen, is what matters. And friends, what we do with what we learn, what we know about Jesus, and there is a lost and dying world out there. They need to know what thus saith the Lord. Amen. Because I do believe that we're living in the latter days, that our Lord and Savior is soon coming. I preach it about every week on the radio. Why? Because I believe that. And the Paul says here in verse 5, "For we preach not ourselves, but Christ Jesus, the Lord, and ourselves your servants for Jesus' sake." You know, you go back to Acts chapter 9, and Paul had a load of Christian people on the road to Damascus, going maybe to torture them and throw them in jail, throw them in prison. But the Bible says that a light from heaven shined down, and it blinded Paul there on the road to Damascus. And God got Paul's attention. Amen. The Bible says here in verse 5, "For we preach not ourselves, but Christ Jesus the Lord, and ourselves your servants for Jesus' sake." You see, Paul became a servant at that time. Paul hated God. He hated Christians. Saul at that time. But then Saul had some words there. He asked the Lord. He said, "Lord, what would thou have me do?" A few seconds ago, he hated the Lord, but now he's calling him Lord. And we all know that Paul went on to write some 13 books, I think it is, here in the New Testament. One of them we're preaching out of today. See, God had something for Paul to do, and it's still resonating today. Amen. You can say what denomination you belong to, or you don't belong to, what you believe, what you don't believe doctrine-wise, but Jesus Christ is a center. He's the centerpiece of the church, no matter what name's on it. Amen. You know, I preach in different denominations, always have. Wherever God opens a door, amen, there's humans there. There's people there. There's people needs to hear what thus saith the Lord. And whatever denomination it is, doesn't make any difference to God. I always give you what you need for that day. He never fails. Why? Because he's the Lord. We're not preaching. We go into a different, maybe, denomination we came out of. And we're not preaching, amen, ourselves, as the Bible says there in verse 5. Verse 5. We preach Jesus Christ and him crucified. There ain't nothing about me to preach about. But there's everything about the Lord Jesus Christ to preach about, because he was God's darling son. Amen. That died for you, died for me. And we're just servants, as the Bible says there in verse 5. We're servants of the Lord. And the Paul says there over in verse 1, "As we have received mercy." See, God could have done what he wanted to do. He might would have took us on out of here, but he didn't. He gave us mercy, and he saved us. He gave us more mercy when he called us to preach the gospel. Preachers don't decide they want to be a preacher. If they do, they're not called. But when God calls, man don't want to do what God wants him to do. It's just the way it works. But God always has a way of getting his way. Amen. Why? Because he's the Lord. He created me. I didn't create me. He created you. You didn't create yourself. Amen. He's still the Lord today. Amen. He's still on the throne. He's the Lord of lords, and the Bible says the King of kings. He's the first and the last. Amen. Alpha and Omega, the Bible says. So we can preach it, but we better be preaching about Jesus, not doctrine. Amen. Not about nothing else, just talking about Jesus, preaching him, and showing the world, praise God, that he lives. And then we go on down to chapter 4. We preach on down to verse 7. "But we have this treasure in earthen vessels, that the excellency of the power may be of God and not of us." Friends, ain't nothing I can do, but God can do everything.
We can do

0: what God wants us to do. The Bible says, Philippians 4:13, I can do all things through Christ, which strengthens me. I can't do it, but God can strengthen me to do it. He can help me to do it. And listen, friends, when God offers salvation, amen, we can't save nobody, but God can. Amen. He saved me tonight that I was lost and I was undone and I needed a Savior. And Jesus Christ was offered to me. And I got saved that night. Amen. Through the power of the preaching of the Word of God. No man has the power to save anyone. But praise God, we have a Savior. Goes by the name of Jesus Christ. That'll save anybody, anywhere, anytime. All you got to do when He offers is call upon His name. Romans 10:13 says, for whosoever shall call upon the name of the Lord shall be saved. That means anybody. When you ask God to save you, He'll save you. Amen. If God's a dealing with you and you ask God, He comes through for you. Amen. He did me, and He always will, because He is our Creator. Well, my name is Brother Herman Williams. I'm the evangelist minister from Churchill, Tennessee. My phone number is area code 423-276-7235. Well, may the good Lord bless each and every one of you, would be my prayer, and amen.
1: You've been listening to evangelist and minister Brother Herman Williams. 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
3: Weather. Partly sunny sky. There's a chance of seeing some showers, some scattered thunderstorms today. A high this afternoon will approach the 80-degree mark. Now, there's a chance of showers and thunderstorms at least early tonight. Otherwise, partly cloudy, mid-60s. We'll warm our weather up on Monday into the middle 80s with lots of sunshine. Monday night, mainly clear upper 60s. And then Tuesday, plenty of sunshine, a high approaching 90. Wednesday, plenty of sun, a high upper 80s to right around 90 degrees. I'm meteorologist Sally Russell from the Cole Chevy Body Shop Weather Center.
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6: If you think you're going to sin against God and get away with it, you couldn't be further from the truth. There is no way. You say, yeah, but you know, I've done some things that nobody's heard about. You haven't heard the rest of the sermon. Because there is absolutely no way to escape disobedience and violation of God's word. Friend, I want to give you an honest, fair, biblical warning of the consequences of sin.
7: Sin always has consequences. Always. Now that may sound like a threat, but in reality, it's a loving warning from God to followers of Christ, reminding us that obedience to Him is crucial. Today on In Touch, the teaching ministry of Dr. Charles Stanley, we continue our study of 2 Samuel to see the dangers of disobedience and the benefits of obeying God. 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
6: You recall in chapter 11 that David had reached the pinnacle of his ministry. He had been a king for 20 years in the nation of Israel. Been through all kinds of difficulties and heartaches, but triumphed over all of them. And in a moment of weakness, he saw Bathsheba taking a bath. He called her to himself. He went to bed with her, as the modern day lingo would say. And as a result, that was the beginning of a long period of heartache and consequences. And I want to say to you this evening, here is the most perfect example of the cost of one violation of God's principles. And no man ever paid such a price for one night's pleasure as David paid. It ought to be a lesson and a challenge and a warning to every single one of us that instant pleasure brings continuing consequences for our sin. And I want you to listen carefully, so because you're going to have two or three questions that I'm going to answer in these seven statements. So I want you to write them down, and then let's discuss them. All right. The first one is this. That the continuing consequences of our sin, and if you want to abbreviate that after the first statement, CCS, the continuing consequences of our sin is a biblical principle. You cannot avoid it, and you cannot escape it, and I want to show you why I want to say that strongly in a moment.

If you recall in Galatians chapter 6 and beginning in verse 7, he says, be not deceived. Now watch that. Be not deceived. If you think you've gotten away with sin, he says, God is not mocked. You are deceived. For whatsoever a man soweth, that shall he what? Reap. Now you and I need to understand that the reason that's true, if you and I can get away with sin, we're mocking God. God says you cannot. We say, oh, yes, we did. That is to mock God. Whatsoever a man sows, that shall he reap. So that the continuing consequences of our sin is a biblical principle, and it cannot be altered under any circumstance by anybody, regardless of who you are, because it is a decree of God. Second statement. CCS, the continuing consequences of sin is an act of divine chastisement. It is an act of divine chastisement to correct us. So then listen, the consequences, watch this, the consequences of our sin is an act of love on the part of God to stop us dead in our track and correct us. Listen, not to punish us.

of adultery or whatever it might be, if you've been tempted in a given area and God has released his consequences in your life, that ought to be a safeguard in your life against committing the same thing in the future. All right, the next statement. The continuing consequences of sin does not imply incomplete forgiveness on the part of God. Because the consequences keep coming does not mean that God has not forgiven you. Because he says in verse 13, and David said to Nathan, I have sinned against the Lord. And Psalm 51 is a beautiful example of David's contrite, broken, repentant heart. So his attitude was right, and he confessed and repented of his sin, and as a result of that, Nathan told him right there on the spot. He says, God has, listen, the Lord also has, past tense, put away your sin, and you shall not die. David, you're forgiven. Now watch this. Somebody says, well, that's what I've been waiting for, because the Bible says, if we confess our sins, he's faithful and just to forgive us of our sins and to cleanse us from all unrighteousness. And you mean to tell me that if I commit sin against God and I ask God to forgive me, that I'm going to have to suffer for it? Absolutely right. If you think you can sin against God and simply say, Lord, I want you to forgive me for it, and that cancels out all the consequences, you are indeed deceived. Now, I didn't say that every little sin you commit is going to have this long host of consequences. But there are some sins you can get on your face and confess them before God right then and there, and there will be no future consequence outwardly. But let me tell you one inwardly that is always there. Listen, when you step over here and disobey God, you know what you're doing? You're setting yourself up for it to be easier to do the same thing the next time, so that is a consequence of the smallest sin. The thing that you do once makes it easier if you do it the second time. So when you say, well, I don't see any consequences, you may not see them, brother, but they're there. So now watch this carefully, because some people get all hung up here. They say, wait a minute now. The Bible says if I confess it, that he's forgiven me. And when he forgives me, he puts my sin as far as the east is from the west, puts him in the deepest sea, therefore I don't have to worry about it no more. Now, wait a minute. But what does he put in the deepest sea? The consequences or the guilt? He puts the guilt in the sea. You have to face the consequences. Even though God forgives you and you're forgiven, the penalty is no longer there as far as God is concerned. And he says in the deepest part of the sea, separate as far as the east is from the west. But that does not eliminate all consequences. Because we said his chastising hand reaches out to us to do what? To correct us. And you see, if there is no consequence for my sin, then there's no chastisement. But he says he chastens those whom he loves. The reason God allows the consequences is to do what? It's to get that sin out of our heart. That's his chastising and to correct. Listen, not simply to pat you on the hand, but to do what? To make you so miserable you want to give up the sin. And when parents let their children get by with rebellion against them and with God, and when we weasel out of God's chastising hand and we think we've really pulled one over on him, we wouldn't dare say it, but we think it, we're just asking for trouble. Now watch this. Forgiveness means that he no longer holds me guilty. I'm right in my relationship before God, but that does not mean that the consequences have been totally removed. All right, the next statement. And that is, the continuing consequences of our conduct is a painful truth for those who want sin without the consequence. CCS, the continuing consequences of our sin is a painful truth for those who want sin without the consequences. We have a humanistic religion today because that eliminates the consequences of sin. Get rid of God, get rid of the Bible, get rid of sin, get rid of the whole bit. And what can you do? You can live in sin and enjoy it and not worry about the consequence. The only problem says, the Bible says, those people are deceived. Whatsoever a man sows, he's going to reap. And when somebody tells me, well, I don't believe there are any consequences for sin after somebody's been forgiven, I'll tell you all you've got to do is read the Bible. The consequences are there, and sometimes they are tragic consequences. Listen, Nathan said to David, David, he said, the sword shall never leave your family. Never will it leave your family. And all of his life, he suffered all kinds of
results from all kinds of problems.

of murder, rape, immorality. You go right down the line of the Ten Commandments. And his household was filled with misery. Let me ask you a question. Do you suppose that has anything to do with the condition of the American family? Do you suppose what we're talking about has anything to do with the heartache and the suffering that some of you, yourselves, may have been through in your life? All right, the sixth statement I want you to get here is this. The continuing consequences of our sin may be known only to the one who is guilty. The continuing consequences of our sin may be known only to the one who is guilty. You say, well, no, wait a minute. I thought you said a while ago that you couldn't keep it a secret. You can't keep it a secret to God. There's some things you can keep a secret. You say, well, but if it's known only to me, then there are no consequences. Wait a minute. What about the fear of being afraid of being caught? What about how that works on a person's mind, on their emotions, dividing their mind, draining their energy? How does that work in a person's relationship with other people? What does it do to that person's relationship with others? You could take most any sin, the idea

The idea that there are no consequences because no one else knows is totally irrelevant. Because you see, all consequence for sin begins where? In the man's spirit, in his relationship to God, in his own emotions, in his attitude toward himself, your own sense of his self-esteem. You see, because the world doesn't know about it doesn't mean there are no consequences. The consequence of sin always begins internally, works itself externally. You never get away with it. Be sure your sin will find you out. All right, the next thing I want you to notice is this. Number 7, the continuing consequences of our sin may be for the benefit of others. Listen, may be for the benefit of others even more than for ourselves. The continuing consequences of our sin may be for the benefit of others even more for than ourselves. Now that depends upon the nature of the sin and who you are. Now let me explain that. In the life of David, with his position as king of Israel, I believe that God was more concerned about what other people saw as the consequence of David's sin than for David, though he was very, very interested in David's life because he was God's own servant, a man after God's own heart. But Nathan said, the enemies will blaspheme the God of Israel because of what you've done. God could not afford to let David get by with his sin because of those who were around him, because of his own household, because of the people who followed him, because of the whole nation of Israel. And you see, God doesn't let us get by with our sin. We either must deal with it and deal with it quickly and correct it with a penitent heart. And even then, if God knows the consequences of it, will profit others, multitudes of others, he may expose the whole thing. When you and I sin against God, we ought to keep short accounts. How soon should you confess any and every sin? Immediately. You say, well, I'm going to do it when I get home. Wait a minute. You may have committed 5 more before you get home. You keep short accounts. In other words, God's people shouldn't have any bookkeeping to do about sin. If you've got something that you carry around in your spiritual pocket to keep up the things you've done wrong, you've got the wrong idea. You keep short accounts. Immediately you confess it, get rid of it. God says he throws in the deepest sea, separates it as far as the east is from the west. Immediately. And if we will deal with sin because we love God, because he's holy and we want to be what God wants us to be, our motivation is not because we don't want to get caught. Our motivation is love and admiration and devotion to God. We keep short accounts, you won't have many long-going consequences. They will be short consequences compared to the big ones if you keep short accounts. So listen, before you deliberately disobey God, you remember this. You could hit a domino that could ricochet some things in your life that you don't know is even set up to get knocked down. We're not to walk around, oh, I don't want to sin against God. That's not the motivation. The motivation is, God, I love you. I want to be everything you want me to be. I want your spirit living within me, free to be everything you want to be in me. Now, if I disobey God, I want to keep a short account so that there'll be no ongoing consequences of that sin. That is, it'll be so minor, it'll be something internally, or if I were to say something to hurt your feelings, I need to go to you immediately and correct that as soon as I found out about it, ask you to forgive me with a contrite spirit, and settle it. That'll stop it. You see, David's sin was not just a little sin. David was the king of Israel. So that puts him in a whole different category from you and me. But the more responsibility you and I have, the more far-reaching the consequences of our sin. And I'm saying all of that to say this. You can't sin isolated. You can't sin secretly. Sooner or later, it's going to catch up with you. Nobody but God himself and the devil may know about it. But he says, be sure your sin will find you out. The best way to handle sin is immediate confession before Almighty God, dealing with it. If somebody else is involved, deal with them. And settle it right then and there. And you see, when you and I look back in our life and we see other people suffering because of what we've done, we need to deal with that and go back and retrace it and clean up the mess in our past. The real truth is that there are so many consequences to our sin, we'd never put them all.

0: together if God didn't clean them all up. Now remember what I said. Once you ask God to forgive you, you're forgiven. The consequences have primarily in mind a correcting motive. And if you're not saved tonight, my friend, the ultimate consequence of your disobedience is eternal separation from God. And you'll never be able to blame God if you go to hell, because you'll have to trample over the cross of Jesus Christ to get to hell. You'll have to trample over sermons, Bibles, tracts, witnesses people have given to you. You have to trample over every bit of that. Listen, when you stand before God and God says, "Depart from me, ye that worketh iniquity, I never knew," you say, "Well, hold it. I believe I deserve to get in." All God's going to have to say is, "Turn around and look," and you look back down through your lifetime, and every sermon you've ever heard echoes in your heart. Every time you ever turned on the radio, watched the television, every time somebody ever witnessed you, every Bible you ever had, all that comes flashing back into your mind. You'll say, "God, you're right, I deserve eternal hell." The ultimate consequence of sin is eternal separation from God. You can break that out right tonight. If you're willing to ask the Lord Jesus Christ to forgive you of your sin, my friend, listen, He'll forgive you. He'll clean up your life. He'll show you what you need to clean up in the past and what you can't clean up. And there may be some consequences, but I'll tell you one thing. I'd rather walk through the valley of the consequences with Jesus Christ by my side than by myself. And tonight, without Him, that's where you are, by yourself. And not only that, if you're not saved and you're living in sin, you know what? You're multiplying the consequences in the future. You don't want to just look behind. You've got to look at the future and see what's going to happen. If you keep living the way you're living, you're going to destroy your family and multitudes of other people if you keep living in sin. Whatever you need to do, friend, look at it, evaluate it, and sever it. Stop the domino effect in your life of the consequences as they keep coming. You're the only one who can stop them in your life. You have to assume responsibility and clean up your life with God. Let's pray together. Now, Father, we thank You for loving us. Thank You for the grace, the love, the mercy, the blood of Jesus Christ. And we ask You tonight in Jesus' name to save somebody in this place before it is absolutely and eternally too late. Then all the rest of us, Father, who could look in our lives and see the effects of the past, or maybe that's not a problem, but forgetting the fact that on our everyday life, little consequences that begin to build up as a result of our sin, that we need to keep short accounts. Let there be a commitment tonight. Lord, I will keep short accounts, momentary accounts in my life. And we'll praise You and thank You for it in Jesus' name.
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2: When I was 14 years of age, my best friend and I were walking along the Dan River in my hometown, and we saw this little abandoned boat, and so we decided, well, nobody was around, and the paddles were broken, but we decided we'd take a little ride. So we shoved out, and we just began to drift down the river, paying no attention to anything hardly, and just began to talk and joke and carry on. And after we'd been drifting a little while, how long, I don't know, but all of a sudden we heard this roar. And we knew what that roar was. It was water going over the dam. And he looked at me and he said, Charles, I can't swim. We grabbed those paddles and started paddling, and we paddled and paddled as hard as we could till finally we got over close enough to the shore where it was shallow, and we jumped out and let the boat go and watched it go over the dam. And what started out that day as just pure fun almost ended up in disaster. And that is exactly what is happening to a lot of people. What starts out is fun, pure pleasure, no problem. And the next thing you know, you're on the rocks. Your life is shipwrecked because you see, you just drifted. You didn't pay any attention to how fast you were moving. You gave little thought to what was ahead. You were just enjoying your life, just doing what you would like to do. But all of a sudden, everything changed. And so what we have to ask is this: am I going to float, or am I going to have a sense of direction and purpose in my life? Is this something I want to accomplish in life, something I want to achieve, or am I just going to take the easy way out and just float? My friend, to go with the current today is going to bring you disappointment and ultimately disaster. You need a rudder. You need a sense of direction. You need God in your life. He's the creator. He's the one who made you. He knows what he made you for. He knows where he wants you to go, what you want to accomplish. He knows that he wants to live his life in you and through you, and that your life will make an absolute change in the lives of other people. God has a sense of direction for you, and I can tell you this, it isn't easy. And it's not a matter of floating. You're not just going to get there by floating. You're going to get there sometimes by paddling very hard, because the current can sweep you right out to sea.
1: 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Is there someone who needs the truth that you just heard today? 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
3: Hello and welcome to another edition of the Adoration Songbook. My name's Paul Lusher, and as we celebrate America's birthday, we sing two hymns of courage and hope, America the Beautiful and Eternal Father Strong to Save.

The tune for this hymn came swiftly to Samuel Ward in 1890 as he returned from Coney Island to his home in New York City. Seeing that he had no paper

to write down his melody, he persuaded a friend to let him use the man's removable shirt cuff. 3 years later, high atop 14,000-foot Pikes Peak in Colorado, Catherine Bates looked out on snow-capped mountains, flat wheat fields, tiny towns, large rivers, and roads that seemed to go on forever. The view inspired words that seemed to fly into her notebook. But the marriage of Ward's music and Bates's prose would take almost 20 years. Our companion hymn, Eternal Father, Strong to Save, is now known simply as the Navy Hymn. It became popular during World War II when the hymn was played or sung for almost all sailors buried at sea. Over the years, it's been performed at funerals of presidents and ordinary seamen alike. For William Whiting's poem comforts a nation who needs to know that there is a power greater than all the forces on earth that can save them in air, on land, and at sea.

0: Remember that you can hear these hymns on our website, songsandhymns.org. 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
1: Willie. Weather. Partly sunny sky. There's a chance of seeing some showers, some scattered thunderstorms today. A high this afternoon will approach the 80-degree mark. Now, there's a chance of showers and thunderstorms at least early tonight. Otherwise, partly cloudy, mid-60s. We'll warm our weather up on Monday into the middle 80s with lots of sunshine. Monday night, mainly clear upper 60s. And then Tuesday, plenty of sunshine, a high approaching 90. Wednesday, plenty of sun, a high upper 80s to right around 90 degrees. I'm meteorologist Sally Russell from the Cole Chevy Body Shop Weather Center.
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4: Welcome to Turning Point Weekend Edition. There's a common trait among Spirit-filled believers that exhibits God's work in their life. Is it evident in yours? Today, Dr. David Jeremiah examines this quality and how to cultivate it. 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
5: Throughout all my life, I've heard people discuss how you can tell whether a person is filled with the Spirit of God or not. Normally, they talk about ecstatic experiences and perhaps languages that are not known. But the Bible actually teaches something far more simple, far more universal. The Bible says that one of the greatest evidences of being filled with the Spirit is to be filled with gratitude. And today on Turning Point, the weekend edition, we're going to explore that thought.

What is the greatest evidence of someone who is being filled with the Holy Spirit? How would you recognize a truly spirit-controlled individual if you ran into him today and had an opportunity to talk to him for a while? What would tip you off? You might say, well, I know that man has a powerful witness for Jesus Christ. That proves he's spirit-filled. Or I've heard that he speaks in tongues frequently. That must mean he's filled or she's filled with the Spirit. But what does the Word of God say? How can we really determine if a person has been filled or is controlled by the Holy Spirit? And you may find what I'm going to tell you today rather surprising. Yet as I began to chase this concept, it showed up again and again in the principal texts of the New Testament. For me, it was one of those aha moments where you sit back in your chair and you say, yeah, that makes a lot of sense, but I never considered that before. I believe the best evidence of a spirit-filled life is gratitude and thanksgiving. I'd like you to see what the Bible says about it and how the Bible moves it out of the perimeter in our lives into the very center of our lives. The Bible speaks often about thankful spirits. You see it through all the scripture, words like thanks, thankful, thanksgiving. They show up more than 150 times in the Bible. And more than 30 times, we are actually reminded to give thanks. But it may surprise you that the Bible often and very carefully links the spirit of gratitude and victory in the Christian life. I remember when I saw these two verses, I don't know if you've ever connected these thoughts, but in 2 Corinthians 2:14, we read these words. Now, thanks be to God who leads us in triumph. Thanksgiving and triumph. Did you see it? Gratitude and triumph in the same verse. There's something about the attitude of gratitude that seems at home in the scenario of victory. That same concept blazes across the biblical sky in 1 Corinthians 15:57. Thanks be to God who gives us the victory through our Lord Jesus Christ. There it is again. Victory and triumph in the same context with gratitude. You show me somebody who's experienced spiritual victory, who exudes a sense of triumph, and I'll promise you, as you get to know that person, you will find that man or woman is permeated with a spirit of gratitude. Gratitude, you see, is the best evidence that God is in us, that he's working in our lives. Why do I say that? Because in the world in which we live today, there are so many reasons to be ungrateful, so many reasons to complain. But if the Spirit of God is in us, he will give us a heart that notices the blessings even when we are under the burdens. Unfortunately, the doctrine of gratitude has been relegated by some to an optional and seasonal spirit. Gratitude, as I have watched it sometimes, is looked upon as that which good Christians do on occasion instead of that which marks the life of every Christian. A spirit of thanksgiving, men and women, should be true in all of us. If we know Jesus Christ and if God's Holy Spirit is in control of our lives, we should be men and women with thankful hearts. There are five key doctrinal passages in the New Testament that underscore the importance of perpetual thanksgiving. I want to share those passages with you, not to bring conviction so much as to bring encouragement, because this is how the Bible views a thankful person. The Bible puts it right in the center of who we are in Jesus Christ. First of all, we learn that a spirit-filled Christian is controlled by the Spirit, and gratitude is the result. In the key passage on being filled with the Spirit in Ephesians chapter 5, we read these words, "And be not drunk with wine, in which is dissipation, but be filled with the Spirit, speaking to one another in psalms and hymns and spiritual songs, singing and making melody in your heart to the Lord, giving thanks always for all things to God the Father in the name of our Lord Jesus, submitting to one another in the fear of God." Now, if you're a grammarian, an English teacher, or somebody who's interested in the language, if you read that paragraph, you'll discover that a lot of the words end in ing. Those words are participles, and participles record continuing action.
Participles tell us this is not just once, this is a continuing thing. Notice, speaking, singing, making melody, and giving thanks. The words that end in ing are words that describe what goes on in the life of a man or woman who is being filled with the Holy Spirit. So zero in with me for a closer look. One of the evidences that you are a spiritual Christian is that you'll find yourself singing and speaking in psalms and hymns and spiritual songs. You'll have a melody in your heart. You'll be a happy person, a joyous person. Joined together with these first three words in this verse is this word, giving thanks. The Bible tells us in Ephesians 5:20, we should be giving thanks always for all things to God the Father in the name of our Lord Jesus Christ. The third evidence of a spirit-filled Christian is the gratitude of the heart. Thanksgiving to God for all that he has done. Literally, the text said, be being filled with the Spirit, giving thanks always for all things to God. Later in this message, we will see that Paul commands us to give thanks in all things. But here he tells us to give thanks for all things. I've heard preachers say the Bible never says we're to give thanks for all things, but only in all things. Unfortunately, the Bible says give thanks for all things. So you can't use that when you're trying to explain thanksgiving in the midst of trouble. And before we talk about giving thanks when life is hard, let's begin with something simple and undeniable. God has richly blessed us all. Psalm 103 gives us a little litany of things for to be thankful. Psalm 103, 2 through 5 says, bless the Lord, O my soul, and forget not all his benefits. Who forgives all your iniquities? Who heals your diseases? Who redeems your life from destruction? Who crowns you with loving kindness and tender mercies? Who satisfies your mouth with good things so that your youth is renewed like the eagles? That's a great starting place for gratitude, isn't it? We all have quite a few things we should be thankful for. If you can't think of anything to be grateful for today, go read Psalm 103. It will help you, give you some things to start with. And Paul is not saying here, when he says we should be thankful for all things, that we should be thankful for evil. That's not what it's about. He's not saying to be thankful for evil. We thank God that he is over us in the midst of it all. Now, I have to admit, there's a mystery in all of this that's hard to put into words. But when the Holy Spirit fills you, something happens that you can't quite explain, but you can absolutely experience it. And when adversity comes into your life, you begin to sense God's presence in a special way. And some of you have actually told me that. You've said, Pastor Jeremiah, I don't know what I would have done if I hadn't known that God was with me during this time. Or, Pastor Jeremiah, God was really close to me. How many of you know God is never more close to you at any one time than he is at any other? But you become sensitive to his presence during times of difficulty. And that is why Paul can say we give thanks for all things. Not because all things are good, but because God is good in all things. Isn't that true? William Law, writing in the 18th century, made a very good point when he said, would you like to know who is the greatest saint in the world? It isn't he who prays most or fasts most. It isn't he who gives most, but it is he who is always thankful to God, who receives everything as an instrument of God's goodness, and has a heart always ready to praise God for it. Think of that. The greatest saint is the one who is always thankful. Ephesians 5 says that when you are controlled by the Spirit, thanksgiving will be the result. You will have a spirit of thanksgiving. Always giving thanks, it says. Here's the second verse. A spirit-filled Christian is committed to the Word of God, and gratitude is the result. If you go over to the book of Colossians, you will see a passage of scripture that looks very familiar to the one in Ephesians. It's almost word for word until you get to one place in it. Here's what it says. Let the word of Christ dwell in you richly in all wisdom, teaching and admonishing one another in psalms and hymns and spiritual songs, singing with grace in your hearts to the Lord. And whatever you do in word or deed, do all in the name of the Lord Jesus, giving thanks to God the Father through him. You say, that sounds just like Ephesians. Well, it's almost like Ephesians, except in Ephesians we're told, if we're filled with the Spirit of God, we'll be thankful.
In Colossians, we're told, if we're filled with the Word of God, we'll be thankful. Did you notice the change? In Ephesians, it's one thing. In Colossians, it's another. And what Paul is teaching us in Colossians is that when the Bible is a special part of our lives, when we read the Scripture, when we listen to scriptural things, when we fill our hearts with scriptural truth, the result of that will ultimately be that we become thankful people. It's the instrument God uses to change us and conform us into the image of our Lord. Paul is saying that when you spend time as a Spirit-filled Christian reading the Bible, you will come out of that experience grateful. Just like the passage we read in Psalm 103. You can't read that passage without being thankful for all that God has done. I once heard a pastor say you can often tell what part of the Bible a person has been reading by how they pray. He explained that when someone prays in an anxious and worried tone, they probably have not been reading God's promises. God's promises remind us that He will always take care of us like a good father. When someone sounds resentful and hard-hearted in prayer, he would say they probably skipped the Psalms, because the Psalms soften our hearts and remind us to praise the Lord. But when a person prays with a warm and thankful spirit, he would smile and say they must have been studying the gospel. The gospel shows us what Jesus has done for us. And when we see that clearly, our hearts are filled with thanksgiving. So here's the first two. A spirit-filled Christian is controlled by the Spirit, and gratitude is the result. A spirit-filled Christian is committed to the Bible, and gratitude is the result. Here's the third one in Colossians chapter 3. And let the peace of God rule in your hearts, to which also you were called in one body, and be thankful. When a person is characterized by peace, the result is exactly the same as a person who's controlled by the Holy Spirit and a person who's committed to the Word of God. He will be filled with thanksgiving. Peace is one aspect of the fruit of the Spirit. So if we are filled with the Spirit, peace will be part of the manifestation of His presence in our lives. And everywhere Paul talks about peace, he talks in the same context about thanksgiving. I haven't been able to find one place where that is not true. The Spirit plus the Word plus peace, all surrounded by an attitude of gratitude. I have to laugh when I think back to my early days as a pastor and some of my frustration with the Apostle Paul. I used to get frustrated with him. I would be studying my way through one of his epistles, caught up in what a clear, orderly, logical teacher he is. Then all of a sudden he would seem to launch himself into an idea that was off the topic. And I would say to myself, Paul, I know a rabbit trail when I see one. That's a rabbit trail. That's not on the subject at all. I finally realized something about these rabbit trails. Whenever Paul did those quick turns in the text and seemed to head down a different track, it was always because he was overcome with a sense of gratitude to God for what He had done for him. He would come to a place in his teaching and his reasoning where the reality of what the Spirit of God was leading him to say would suddenly overwhelm him. He couldn't go on to the next point until he had a little praise party, giving thanks to the Lord for His wisdom and long-suffering and mercy. Logic, I discovered, isn't everything. It has to leave room for praise. Praise to God for His peace. As you enjoy the peace that wells up in your heart and floods the landscape of your life, you will be filled with gratitude. You will be filled with thanksgiving. Here's number four. A spirit-filled Christian is constantly in prayer, and gratitude is the result. Philippians 4:6 says, be anxious for nothing, but in everything by prayer and supplication with thanksgiving, let your requests be made known to God. A lot of people read this verse like this. Be anxious for nothing, but in everything by prayer and supplication and thanksgiving. But the word before thanksgiving isn't and. It is the word with. And you say, Pastor, what difference does that make? Listen to me. Don't overlook that difference. It's so important. The with in this verse means that whether it is prayer or supplication or any other kind of praying to God, it is always to be mixed with thanksgiving. Thanksgiving belongs to all the properties of prayer.
When you are asking God for something, it's always with thanksgiving.

When you are praising God for something, it is always with thanksgiving. When you are interceding for someone else, it is always with thanksgiving. The Bible teaches, and Paul teaches in Philippians, thanksgiving is the inevitable companion of every prayer you ever pray. You should never pray without thanksgiving. When you're a watchman on the wall for your church or for your family or for your nation, don't forget that with all those requests, all of them should be mixed and blended generously with thanksgiving to God for all he has done. In Philippians 4:6, Paul seems to be mentioning several kinds of prayer, but he focuses in on one kind of response, and that is the response of gratitude. It is to be present in all of our prayers, no matter what the content may be. Just make sure when you say, "Dear Heavenly Father," the next words are "thank you." That's how God teaches us to pray. So there are four of the five. But this last one is so powerful that if all I had time to preach was one of them, this is the one I would preach, because this is overwhelming. And I'm telling you, friends, it's a verse of scripture you can't deny. And some of you are going to wish you hadn't heard this verse after you hear it, because it is so clear and so absolute. People ask me over the years, how do you know the will of God for your life? And it's a legitimate question, and we should always be pursuing a knowledge of God's will. But there are some things we already know that are the will of God. How many of you know that if you read the Bible carefully, you will find passages of scripture where the Bible just says, do this, no options, no opportunities to do anything else. This is God's will for your life. Don't forget it. Don't stop doing it. If you're not doing it, start doing it, right? 1 Thessalonians 5:18. In everything, give thanks, for this is the will of God in Christ Jesus for you. What part of that don't we get? One of the undeniable parts of God's will for every single Christian is in this verse. Giving thanks is the will of God in Christ Jesus for you and for me. Could anything be any clearer than that? And the contrary aspect of God's will is just as clear. This is a little bit touchy, and if this bothers you, good. If you're not grateful, you are out of the will of God. That means complaining, grumbling, pessimism, despair, these are all out of the will of God. If it is the will of God to give thanks, then we're out of the will of God if we don't do it. Let me show you how powerfully this is taught in God's Word. Do you remember in Romans chapter 1 at the beginning of the book, there's a pretty awesome passage about the disintegration of the world, what's going on, and Paul writes about this. Here in Scripture, he sets the scene, he adds these words, because although they knew God, they did not glorify him as God, nor were thankful, but became futile in their thoughts, and their foolish hearts were darkened. Professing to be wise, they became fools. Paul told the Romans, let me tell you what happens to a culture that rejects God. They head down, down, down, and one of the evidences of their decadence is the rebellion against God and their lack of gratitude. We are living in a culture like that right now. Can I get a witness? That's at the beginning of the process of the disintegration of a culture. But let me tell you what it's going to be like at the end. Paul wrote to his young friend in the ministry, and he said, Timothy, let me tell you what it's going to be like just before Jesus comes back. Let me describe to you how decadent that society is going to be in those days before he returns, which many people think we're beginning to see even now. 2 Timothy 3 says, but know this, that in the last days, perilous times will come, for men will be lovers of themselves, lovers of money, boasters, proud, blasphemers, disobedient to parents, unthankful, unholy. Ingratitude travels in some pretty bad company, doesn't it? Ingratitude is comfortable with all the sins listed in these verses. But when you are controlled by the Spirit of God, gratitude will start to exude from your life. It may even catch you by surprise. It will certainly catch others by surprise when they notice your change in attitude. Let me tell you something that I've discovered. Being thankful is not natural. It's supernatural. You have to have God's help in that if you're going to live that way. So it is the supernatural evidence of the Spirit of God.

0: at work in your life. Let me tell you something else. Gratitude is the will of God for everyone, but it is also the will of God in everything. Once again, 1 Thessalonians 5:18, in everything, give thanks, for this is the will of God in Christ Jesus for you. Dr. Lee Salk was a child psychologist and a professor of pediatrics at New York's Cornell University. He often referred to his mother's experiences growing up in Russia. She said, as a girl, she was driven from her home by the Cossacks. They burned the village to the ground, and she fled for her life, hiding in hay wagons and huddling in ditches. Eventually, she crowded into a ship's hold and crossed the sea to America. Dr. Salk wrote, even after my mother married and her sons were born, it was still a struggle to keep food on the table. But my mother urged us to think about what we had, not what we didn't have. She taught us that in hardship, you develop a capacity to appreciate the beauty that exists in the simplest elements of life. Paul was the same way. He was the kind of man who practiced what he preached. In everything, he was grateful. We know that because he reveals himself in the letters that he wrote. He abounds with the evidence of a grateful heart. In fact, I'm convinced that one of the keys to the greatness of Paul was the fact that he cultivated and evidenced a grateful heart. While the expressions of gratitude are found in all of his epistles, the mention of thanksgiving itself is more profound in the four letters that Paul wrote while he was in prison. The prison epistles, we call them. They are Ephesians, Philippians, Colossians, and Philemon. Gratitude is mentioned 20 times in these little letters. We would expect the expression of gratitude from the palace, but not from the prison. The fact is, Paul was far more acquainted with prisons than he was with palaces. When he finally did get to the palace, he was there under the arrest of the Roman government. Yet here he is giving thanks. Sometimes people say to me, Dr. Jeremiah, I know I should be thankful, but you don't know what's going on in my life right now. This has been a killer of a year, and I'm just not in a grateful mood. I want to remind you that the man who wrote these letters permeated with thanksgiving, and he had a killer of a life. He was stoned at Lystra, driven out of Thessalonica, rejected by the Athenians, jailed by the Philippians, apprehended by the Caesareans, taken to Rome as a prisoner, shipwrecked on the way, released from prison, sent back to prison, placed in a dungeon in Rome, and finally martyred for his faith. That's what you call a killer of a life. But he was thankful. He was a thankful man. How can you have a spirit like that? How do you explain it? The only way you can explain it is the indwelling Holy Spirit who helps you to live in a way that's beyond your ability. That's the only explanation I have. The Holy Spirit comes to create within you that which is inexplainable in any other terms. As we close these thoughts about thanksgiving, I want to remind you that gratitude is not just a feeling. Gratitude's a choice. You don't have to wait for life to be perfect to start being thankful. You can start today. This week, I read about a woman named Barbara Ann Kipfer who, as a very shy teenager, decided to make a list of all her favorite things. Before long, adding to the list became second nature, so she would write about it in the bus. She would write about it while she was eating breakfast. Even in the middle of the night, she would get up and add one more item. 20 years and dozens of spiral notes later, her list became a major book title, 14,000 Things to Be Happy About. Dale Carnegie used to recommend to people who came to his seminars that they take out a pencil and paper and take a few moments and make a list of every good thing in their life. He said, then in your mind, imagine that each one of those things has been taken away. And then imagine what life would be like without them. When they had fully realized the emptiness, they were to gradually give those things back to themselves one at a time, counting their blessings and being thankful. What an exercise. Make a list of everything that is good in your life and then one by one take them away, then give them back to yourself with a spirit of thanksgiving. The psalmist wrote these words, "It is good to give thanks to the Lord and to sing praises to his name, O Most High, to declare your loving kindness in the morning and your faithfulness every night." The Bible says in the Old Testament that our days are morning and evening, and the morning and the evening were the first day. And let me tell you what I know and what you all know. Those are the times when you need gratitude in your life the most. Before you go to sleep at night and the first thing when you wake up in the morning. And you can cultivate the habit of always going to sleep with a grateful heart and waking up with a Bible verse or a thought and being thankful from the beginning of the day. It will change everything about you, and you won't have to tell anybody about it because they'll say, what is wrong with that guy? What is the matter with him? So I ask you today, will you make that choice? The Bible tells us very clearly that that is God's will for us. That's what he wants. He wants us to be grateful people. I shudder at the times when people have done things for me and I haven't said thank you. In fact, there's no way I could ever say thank you to everybody who sent me cards and messages and said kind things to me. But for all of you who have done that, thank you for doing it. It meant so much to me. And for those who have had a personal relationship with me, I've said thank you over and over again. How grateful I am to be God's person, even in the midst of all of this, because it has helped me realize what an incredible people I have the privilege of serving. Let's be thankful. Let's don't turn to be mean-spirited and ugly. Let's look for ways to reach out to those who have touched us and touch them back with a thank you. And then most of all, let's give thanks to God who's given us so much.
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3: We understand that the Gospel of Matthew, it is the first gospel record that was ever given to men. And Matthew was inspired by the Holy Spirit with one intention, with one purpose, and that was to write the record of Jesus to the Jewish people. So every word, every jot and every tittle that is recorded in this book is specifically that the Jews might know that Jesus is the Messiah. And it gives us an interesting perspective, and I believe it will be a great assistance this morning to know and understand that. We get to chapter number 4. We understand that Jesus has just been baptized in the Jordan River by his cousin John the Baptist. And he's had a great encounter there. And God has given his stamp of approval upon his earthly ministry. And he has shown, revealed from heaven to his only begotten Son, the Lord Jesus, that now is the time. The time is finally come and is at hand for Jesus to begin to preach and perform miracles here on earth. So all of this is our context and what we are dealing with starting in verse number 1 of Matthew 4. We find the Bible says in verse number 1, then was Jesus led up of the Spirit into the wilderness to be tempted of the devil. And when he had fasted 40 days and 40 nights, he was afterward and hungered. And when the tempter came to him and said, if thou be the Son of God, command that these stones be made bread. But he answered and said, it is written, man shall not live by bread alone, but by every word that proceedeth out of the mouth of God. And the devil taketh him up into the holy city and setteth him on a pinnacle of the temple and saith unto him, if thou be the Son of God, cast thyself down, for it is written, he shall give his angels charge concerning thee, and in their hands they shall bear thee up, lest any time

thou dash thy foot against a stone. Jesus said unto him, it is written again, thou shalt not tempt the Lord thy God. Again, the devil taketh him up, and we find here in verse number 8, to an exceeding high mountain, and showeth him all the kingdoms of the world and the glory of them, and saith unto him, all these things will I give thee if thou wilt fall down and worship me. And then saith Jesus unto him, get thee hence, Satan, for it is written, thou shalt worship the Lord thy God, and him only shalt thou serve. Then the devil leaveth him, and behold, angels came and ministered unto him. We see a great contrast here from the previous chapter to the beginning of chapter number 4. In Matthew chapter number 3, we find that the water of the Jordan was present, but now we are experiencing the fire of temptation that the Lord is battling. We saw the huge crowds in Matthew chapter number 4. Now we have the solitude and silence. He's all alone in the wilderness in Matthew 4. We see that the heavens opened in Matthew chapter number 3 as Jesus was baptized by his cousin John. Oh, but here in Matthew chapter number 4, now hell begins to fight him for every single inch. There's a wonderful and a great contrast to be mentioned here. But beyond all of this, we see this battle that Jesus is enduring and experiencing, that he may be an example for you and I, the Christians, the fellow believers in Jesus, of how we should behave in the midst of temptation. So now we approach this passage and we see that Jesus is fighting against temptation. Jesus did not need to be tempted to help him grow like you and I might need to be tempted. Instead, he endured this so that he could demonstrate and also fulfill the scripture that says that he would be tempted and tried at all points, that he would be a man of sorrow and acquainted with our grief. Child of God, here is a promise from the Word of God this morning that we can all lay claim to. There is not one trial, there is not one temptation, there is not one heartache that Jesus has not experienced with you. I promise he is there. He knows all about it. We find that the Holy Spirit cannot tempt us, but the Holy Spirit will lead us to a place of temptation. This place of temptation, matter of fact, the Greek word that Matthew uses in this chapter for temptation is also translated to, as more simply, test. We see Jesus is being put to test. His faith is on trial at this point. And many of us this morning have different temptations that we are battling, and that is your faith at test. How does Jesus respond to these temptations? We find that the devil, he uses the same battle plan, the same blueprint that he always has, and it's recorded in 1 John. He uses the lust of the flesh, the lust of the eyes, and the pride of life. He did this with Jesus, and he does the same with you and I. As we look back just briefly, we see in verses 3 and 4,

No. And we find that he faces another temptation, the pride of life, sandwiched between the two lusts is the pride of life in verses 5 through 7. The angels will catch you if you jump, lest you would even scratch your heel. We find that the devil, he's using the same battle plan. So what does Jesus use to combat this battle plan? I love the song that they just sung a moment ago. But church, you hear me this morning. You can't do anything with a song when it comes to temptations. I love that sweet hour of prayer and supplication, getting alone with God, devoting myself to Him, doing business with Him, and allowing Him to work in my heart and in my life. But that will not help you in the moments of temptation. Jesus clearly gives us instruction. We can't depend on worship. We can't depend on praise. We can't depend on prayer. What does Jesus do to overcome this temptation? He uses the Word of God. This is the most powerful tool for the Christian, for the believer. The only thing that we have to depend on in the face of battle, in the midst of tribulation, the turbulences of life, the trials that beset us, the only thing that can get us from here to there is the Word of God. Amen. Jesus, He knows the Word front and back, and He has hid it in His heart. And this is the very same thing that we ought to strive to do ourselves as His children and as His followers, that we may hide His Word in our heart, that the Holy Spirit would speak remembrance into us from His precious Word. The Holy Spirit does not speak prophecies to your heart. He's not going to appear to you in some dream. He's not going to stand before you as a 130-foot figure and wake you up in the middle of the night to give you some new revelation. That's not what the Lord does to speak to His children. What does He do? The Spirit of God speaks the words of God that are already written in your lap. That's how God speaks to His children. You bow your head, you bow your heart in reverence to speak to God, and that is how we are to pray. But how does God speak back to His children? Through His Word. And this tool helps us navigate through all the temptation, all the trials, all the snares that the devil may throw our way. We continue reading. We see Jesus' first sermon. In verse number 12, the Bible says, "Now when Jesus had heard that John was cast into prison, He departed into Galilee. And leaving Nazareth, He came and dwelt in Capernaum, which was upon the sea coast, and in the borders of Zebulun and Naphtali, that it might be fulfilled which was spoken as by Esaias the prophet, saying, the land of Zebulun and the land of Naphtali, by the way of the sea beyond Jordan, Galilee of the Gentiles. The people which sat in darkness saw great light, and to them which sat in the region and shadow of death, light is sprung up. From that time Jesus began to preach and to say, repent, for the kingdom of heaven is at hand." Jesus' first sermon is here recorded in this chapter. We find that the evidence of such is Jesus, he waits for John the Baptist to be put in prison. What about that? He waits for the forerunner, the one that has preached that the Messiah is to come. The one that looked to Jesus and said, "Behold, the Lamb of God, which has come to take away the sins of the world." He waits for the parties, and he waits for the multitudes to die off. And he's experienced 40 days and 40 nights of fasting, praying and temptation in the wilderness for this reason. That all the crowds, that all the chaos, that all the parties, that all the spotlights may die down yet again. And now he's ready to preach. Now he picks up the mantle where John has left it, and he preaches the same exact message that his cousin John the Baptist was preaching. What is it? "Repent ye, for the kingdom of heaven is at hand." This is the same message that we ought to cling to as believers, knowing that this is how we do our job to evangelize this lost and dying world. Telling them to repent and turn to God.

allow him to meet them there and change them drastically, radically, and dramatically. Praise the Lord for the glorious power of the gospel. But I'm interested, as Jesus is preaching his first message, we see that he's doing so in the despised and lesser area referred to as Galilee. This was the region of the Gentiles. This was a place full of hostility. This was a place that was troubled with political power being torn at the seams. This was a place that had a lot of religious persecution, and the Gentiles wanted nothing to do with Jesus. They wanted to stay as far away from the Jews as possible. Oh, but we find that Matthew, under the inspiration of the Holy Ghost, he tells us in verse 16, the people which sat in darkness saw great light. This was Isaiah's prophecy that Jesus here fulfills, just so he could show us the very ones that we deem unreachable, the very ones that are unusable, the very ones that are unfit. Thank God this morning, by God's grace, he turns those into the reachable, into the usable, and into the fit. There's not one of us in here this morning that belongs in the

that belongs in the grace of God by our own merits and by our own doings. But he looked beyond all those faults. He drew us in. And he gave us a place to sit, that he would make the very people of darkness into the children of light. Praise the Lord for his grace this morning. But I'm interested. We understand that Jesus, he's launching out to his earthly ministry. And some Bible students, they get it wrong, and that they'll tell you that Jesus is he's a miracle worker that preaches sometimes. No, on the contrary. He's a preacher that does miracles occasionally. And thank the Lord we're able to witness with our own eyes this morning all the wonderful miracles sitting under this tabernacle. This is the power of God that you and I would be able to be in the same congregation this morning. And Jesus, he goes preaching, "Repent ye, for the kingdom of heaven is at hand." And as he's continuing in his preaching ministry, he realizes that he's all alone. And he has a very large job to do. What is that job? To reach all the world with the gospel. Now you imagine if you were starting up a business this morning and that was your mission statement. We're going to give our product to every person on the face of this earth. And that was your sole duty. And then in order to try to accomplish that, you want to try to get some folks that will follow you and assist you to do this mission. That would be a pretty hard pitch, wouldn't it not? Everybody would look at you crazy and sideways. That's impossible. There's no way we could ever do this. Oh, but we find that Jesus, the Bible tells us, he ventures to the Sea of Galilee. And it is here that he finds some men that are not only capable, but also willing to follow the Lord. Read with me this morning. We see in verse number 18, the Bible says, "And Jesus, walking by the Sea of Galilee, saw two brethren, Simon called Peter, and Andrew his brother, casting a net into the sea, for they were fishers. And he saith unto them, Follow me, and I will make you fishers of men. And they straightway left their nets and followed him. Going on from thence, he saw other two brethren, James the son of Zebedee, and John his brother, in a ship with Zebedee their father, mending their nets, and he called them. And they immediately left the ship and their father and followed him. Jesus went about all Galilee, teaching in their synagogues and preaching the gospel of the kingdom and healing all manner of sickness and all manner of disease among the people. And his fame went throughout all Syria." We see here that Jesus is fishing for men in this specific portion of Scripture. God usually calls people as they are busy. He doesn't want idlers. He doesn't want lazy people. He doesn't want people that are stuck in monotony. No, he uses and he calls and he equips those that are busy. We find that he does this the same with these fishing boys. I'm reminded this morning that as you look throughout the Scripture, this is the testimony that the Lord uses those that are busy already. My mind goes to Moses. Moses is on the backside of the desert. What is he doing there? He's tending to his father-in-law's flock. Saul, before he's ever king, what is he doing? He's looking over his father's donkeys. David, before he's ever the one that slays a giant, before he's ever the one that leads the armies of Israel, before he's ever the one that is having all power as this great king. The Bible tells us that he is watching over his father's sheep, taking care of them for his father. These men were all busy. These fishers, they were busy. They were doing something already, and we find that this is when the Lord bids them, equips them with something miraculous, something that is greater than they could ever fathom or truly harness until the Spirit is poured on top of them. Now, it's amazing to me. I don't know if it's amazing to you, but I just told you what a great mission Jesus has to accomplish. To tell all the world that he is the Son of God and that only he has the power to save. He doesn't go to the synagogues. He doesn't grab the Pharisees and the Sadducees, these folks that have given their lives to religion. He doesn't look for the zealous. He doesn't find anybody there.

that's usable and willing. No, instead he goes to these fishermen that are already busy. Their hands are full. They're occupied with their own work. But it's so beautiful that Jesus, what does he tell them? He says, you need to leave everything and become a missionary. No. Follow me and I'll turn you into this world's greatest set of evangelists. No. If only you'll drop everything and give your life to me, you'll become the greatest preachers and revivalists this world has ever seen. No, they didn't understand that. What does he talk to them like? He says, if you follow me, I'll let you do exactly what you're doing right now. But it'll be for the King of Kings and the Lord of Lords, the God of glory. Instead of fishing for these little basses and these little bluegills, I'll bring you to a place to where you can cast your net broad and wide, and you will be turned into fishermen of men. Praise the Lord for that. That God, he speaks to us on our level. He deals with us where we are, not where we should be. This is the mercies and the graces of God. We see here that what are these men doing as Jesus encounters them? I find it intriguing this morning. We're almost done. I'm trying to move quickly. He says here, he says in verse number 18, Peter and Andrew, his brother, they're casting their net into the sea. And then we look down just a few verses later in verse number 21. James and John, the sons of Zebedee, the sons of thunder, what are they doing? They're mending their nets. Why? They're fishermen. This is a necessary evil. It's something that nobody wanted to do, but they had to do it. Everybody would rather spend their time casting their net. Time is money. And in order to make money, you got to catch fish. They wanted to be casting their net, but instead these two brothers who had Zebedee, their father, with them, they were sitting there mending their net. Now, what is this spiritually? There's a spiritual lesson, a spiritual application here. When we are casting our net, we are trying to reach others' souls. So what is it when we are mending our net? When we are mending our net, we're trying to recharge our own souls. It's great to cast your net. We need to cast our net. Thank God for those that have faithfully casted their nets. I am the byproduct of a family that chose to cast their nets. And I thank God for it. That is reaching other souls. Oh, but we find that there's an importance that's often forgotten and abandoned of mending our nets, recharging our own souls. How do we do this? We do it by prayer, by reading God's word, by worshiping him, not only for who he is, not only for what he's done, but also all the things that he hasn't done that he should have done, because we deserve judgment and wrath. When we do this, when we take time to truly worship the Lord, to truly pray, to truly study through the scriptures and apply it to our daily lives, we see that the Holy Spirit uses that time to mend our nets. If you do any amount of fishing with a casting net, with a bait net is what me and my brother usually call it, you're more than likely going to catch something that's not a fish, especially if you fish in West Virginia. It seems like almost every time we would get snagged up on something, we would end up, you know, pulling up a log or somebody's old work boot or a lawn chair, and it would rip our net to shreds. And we'd sit there and be absolutely tore up and fighting mad that we would have to take time and fix these large holes in our nets. If we didn't, the fish would come, they would go right through it and fall in the gaps. Why is it that we don't have a church full of soul winners? Why is it that it's like pulling teeth to get somebody to serve? Why is it that it's so difficult to sell yourselves out fully and wholly to the Lord Jesus Christ?

Why is it not an easy thing after all he endured, all that he went through, all that he continues to do as he pours out his blessings and his mercies that are new every morning, for us to truly worship him in spirit and in truth and serve him without any remorse or regrets? Why is it so hard? Because we spent too much time casting our nets. We didn't have anybody to teach us to mend our nets. I'm thankful this morning that I had parents in my house that taught me to mend my net. I'm thankful that as a little boy I could hear my father praying down the hallway. I'm thankful as just a young boy I have those vivid memories of my mother literally gathering her children up and praying a hedge of protection around us before we ever even went into our school. I can remember all the times that they would set us down at the dinner table and they would tell us to bring our Bible and that we were going to read, even if it didn't make any sense to us. We were going to read and give that time as a family to the Lord. I remember the times that we would sit there and we would watch church services together, listen to preaching, rejoice with singing, and we would sing along with it and worship as a family. I thank God that they taught me the importance and the necessity of mending our nets. Your Heavenly Father is capable, willing, and ready to remind you and to teach you that very same lesson this morning. We need to be a church that is mission-minded. We need to be concerned for the lost. We need to be casting our net with every fiber of our being until our arms feel like they're physically about to fall off. We exhaust every asset. We take advantage of every opportunity to tell this world that Jesus loves them. They need to give their hearts to him before it's eternally too late. That's our job. But before we can do that well, before we can truly execute that, we need to be a people that take time to mend our nets, to work on all the tears, to patch up all the holes. If we're ever going to be effective in our ministry, if we're ever going to be used by God, if we're ever going to compel the lost to come to Christ, it has to be a work that is done through our Heavenly Father that equips us with the very words, the very message, the attitude, from mending our net that we may cast it and win souls. Adelie, you come, you help us this morning. I don't know where you are. I don't know if you're casting your net. I don't know if you're mending your net. I'm not naive enough to think this morning in a crowd this size that there's not even a few of you. You don't have a net. What does that mean? You're not a child of God. You've never asked Jesus into your heart. Sure, maybe you come to church. Maybe you've prayed a prayer. Maybe you've been baptized before. Maybe your grandfather or your grandmother was a Sunday school teacher. That's all great this morning. But is Jesus your Lord? You don't have a net. You don't cast it out. You don't mend it. You don't pray. You don't read your Bible. You don't tell others about Jesus and what he did for you. Why? Because you don't have a net to begin with. Would you come this morning? Ask him to be your Savior. Ask him to forgive you of your sins, to help you to turn from your ways. Ask him to transform you from death unto life, to make you into his image. Invite the Holy Spirit in and let him save you. Let him be your Lord and your King. For the church, you listen to me. There's been so many of us, we've casted our nets and maybe we did it, and we did it well for a season. That's not how the Christian life should look. No, we need to

0: do our part. It's not your pastor's job. It's not the deacon's job. It's not a committee's job. It's not a Sunday school teacher's job. It's not your parents' job to mend your net. It is your job and your job alone this morning. So let's do our job. And Lord, the areas that I forget, the places that I fall short, God, I pray that the ministry of the Holy Spirit would move in and begin to do a work in me and on me, that I would be reusable, that I would be revived, that I would be recharged, ready to cast my net again. Heavenly Father, we love you. I thank you, Lord, for your word. I thank you, God, for the opportunity to study it this morning. I thank you, Lord, for your spirit, your presence here. God, Lord, I thank you for helping us navigate through the scriptures. Lord, I pray that you would allow it, Lord, to just take residence in our heart, in our lives. Lord, that we would be a people that are quick to mend our nets, that we will always be ready and able to cast our nets. Lord, I thank you for my father, Lord, that taught me what it is to mend my net and what it is to cast my net. But Lord, I know that there's some folk in here that don't have their father to show them and to teach them. So Lord, I pray that our all-Father, our Heavenly Father, Lord, that you would teach us those lessons within our heart. And God, that we would truly be a people that are able to cast our nets and reach other souls. But also, Lord, that we would remember the importance of recharging our own soul. We love you, Lord. Thank you for meeting with us this morning. Thank you for this church and for this ministry. I ask that you be with us in Jesus' name. Amen. Amen.
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3: Weather. Partly sunny sky. There's a chance of seeing some showers, some scattered thunderstorms today. A high this afternoon will approach the 80-degree mark. Now, there's a chance of showers and thunderstorms at least early tonight. Otherwise, partly cloudy, mid-60s. We'll warm our weather up on Monday into the middle 80s with lots of sunshine. Monday night, mainly clear upper 60s. And then Tuesday, plenty of sunshine, a high approaching 90. Wednesday, plenty of sun, a high upper 80s to right around 90 degrees. I'm meteorologist Sally Russell from the Cole Chevy Body Shop Weather Center.
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5: Well, hi to all the brilliantly gifted people here. 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Woo! Bill Gaither's Homecoming Radio. It's the place where the music brings the tone, but the chatter is in the zone. Well. And on the treadmill, we've got Kevin.
6: On the treadmill.
5: Woo. Yeah. Barbell's Tori instructing is William. And spinning, we have Gerald Wolf, Gordon Moat, Scott Fowler. And on this international...
7: Good to be alive day. Don't listen to the jive. It's just good to be alive.
8: And standing poised and mostly alive over here, the music man himself, the recent recipient of the I Am Terrific Award.
5: Bill, it doesn't get any better than me, Gaither.
8: All right.
9: And all of my guests today are about as good as it gets. The Booth Brothers, the Crab Family, Russ Taff.
5: Woo. Evie's here, Legacy 5, Gordon Moat, William. Woo. It's going to be an alive kind of day.
8: So let's shift into drive and bring on the alive, Bill.
9: No better way to start the program than this great Broadway classic that a lot of gospel groups said, hey, I believe that. When you're down and out, lift up your head and shout. There's going to be a great day.

0: And the public service announcement today is this is National Ice Cream Month.
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0: Very true.
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0: So, free milkshake.

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1: great.
0: You're buying, aren't you?
2: Only if the manager at Sonic that I know is there.
0: The Booth Brothers.
1: Yeah.
0: I'd feel like something good.

0: world.
1: The inevitable.
2: You just can't hold it off.
1: The accolades are pouring in, guys. This week we are honored by the Fried Rice Growers of Alabama at their annual meeting held at Ralph's Rice Ranch, just a little down the road from Egg Drop and Chopstick.
3: Fried they rice growers.
2: We love that.
1: Fried rice. It doesn't matter if it's fried or boiled. It's still tasteless. And the word of the day, in spite of what they think, is this. Emunctory.
2: I can't believe every hand is not up on that one.
1: Oh, yes.
2: Oh, emunctory. Let me explain to you something. There is an elite order of devout monks who shave their heads and play the bass guitar to shape note convention songs. little known fact. Wow. They are vegetarians. They're nonviolent, non-vocal, non-commercial, non-sexual. Really not a lot of fun. But these monks put many hours in every week working diligently in a dirty, sweaty emunctory. And many of them spend their entire productive lives in the emunctory without a gold watch, without a going away party. Oh. They retire without a monk pension. And now there is a reality TV show called Hey, Hey, We're the Monks. So that's a... That's the story of the emunctory. Wow. Now, did I get that?
4: The real definition is about as weird as that one.
2: Okay.
4: It means blow.

0: blowing your nose. Like his allergies caused him excessive emunctory.
1: I need to blow my nose right now.
2: Oh, there we go.
3: There it is. Well,
0: oh,
3: we're going to get out of this.
0: Bless
3: with
0: you,
3: the Crab family. It's going to be a good day.

0: A mom found out she had breast cancer and needed immediate surgery. So the family took her to the hospital only to find out that it would cost thousands of dollars that they did not have. And it happened to be Christmas Day. The surgeon looked at the family and said, "Let's do it. Merry Christmas." And wow, he worked for free. Now that doctor gives me hope.
1: David Phelps, when he's not with the vocal band, does his solo stuff. Phelps Family Band.

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1: And here's something for you to think about. 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
3: The Jordanaires got it probably from a black group back in their early 50s. 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

0: GVB, Search Me Lord, on this week's edition of Homecoming Radio. And Bill, it's time. I mean, we got to have it.
1: Come
0: the
1: on.
0: Rule of thumb. Bring us some wisdom there, Hoss.
2: I'm ready. I'm ready, my friend. Never.
0: Just any time.
2: Never, never, ever answer an anonymous letter.
0: We waited all week for that.
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0: Glenn and Sue say, just wanted to let you guys know how much we love your program. You're awesome, and you bring us great joy, and you make us smile a lot. May God bless you over and over and over again.
3: Hey, here's a note from Don. Hey, guys, and Tori. I truck across North America and look forward to hearing you as I ride. I love the music you play. Keep it coming.
4: This one says, I hear you often and oh, the joy. My favorite is David Phelps. What an amazing talent. Tori brings a nice ladies' touch to the show.
5: She does.
4: And sometimes you guys need it.
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4: I agree. God bless. That's from Patty right here in Tennessee.
1: Gerald, here's another one. Homecoming Radio is the highlight of my week as I truck across the country. We need Gaither Music full time on the satellite, and I love you guys. 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
7: Mr. and Mrs. Doolittle spent 20 years of their lives in wheelchairs. Despite their afflictions,

They were always positive and happy in their outlook on living. When asked the secret of their strength, they simply replied, "His eye is on the sparrow, and I know that he watches me." The beauty of that expression and their boundless faith inspired the writing of this song over 100 years ago. It's been sung in many different ways, many different styles, but the truth is still there. Here's Larnell singing it.

0: And in a pretty crazy, confused, messed up world, that's a good thing to know.
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1: Hey, Bill, Mrs. Kilpatrick's waiting next door to give you your piano lesson. You've been skipping a lot of those, evidently.
0: Yes. And Gordon, as soon as I get mine done, don't you forget to come in and I'll give you your lesson.
1: I'll be right there.
0: We'll see you next week. God bless.
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0: Willie Nelson doesn't have to go far for his 4th of July picnic next Saturday. 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

That is Steve Warner. I'm Ashley Blake. I wish I could have been in Nashville for Alan Jackson's final concert. Little rain delay, but man, it was amazing. And I've got the scoop. We'll talk about that coming up here in just a little bit. In the meantime, I'll let you enjoy some of him on the radio. Here he is, Living on Love.

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3: Willie. Weather. You'll see a little sunshine through the clouds at times, but also a chance of some showers and scattered storms today. A high this afternoon into the upper 70s. Isolated rain or thunder possible early, then we should clear out overnight, dropping down to near 65 degrees. Kicking off our new week on Monday with lots of sunshine, a high near 85, upper 60s Monday night. And then Tuesday, we should see blue skies, sunshine, a high approaching 90. Wednesday, more of the same with lots of sunshine and a high near 90 degrees. I'm meteorologist Sally Russell from the Cole Chevy Body Shop Weather Center.
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What's your story? 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

devil went down to Georgia. 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
1: Willie. You'll see a little sunshine through the clouds at times, but also a chance of some showers and scattered storms today. A high this afternoon into the upper 70s. Isolated rain or thunder possible early, then we should clear out overnight, dropping down to near 65 degrees. Kicking off our new week on Monday with lots of sunshine, a high near 85, upper 60s Monday night. And then Tuesday, we should see blue skies, sunshine, a high approaching 90. Wednesday, more of the same with lots of sunshine and a high near 90 degrees. I'm meteorologist Sally Russell from the Cole Chevy Body Shop Weather Center.
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0: 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These songs can put your mind in a cowboy hat, sitting at the counter, having breakfast at Dorothy's Diner. 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

0: 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And hear the music from yesterday. 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

We don't have dueling banjos. 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Country's greatest hits on Willie. Willie at 90.

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3: Willie. Weather. You'll see a little sunshine through the clouds at times, but also a chance of some showers and scattered storms today. A high this afternoon into the upper 70s. Isolated rain or thunder possible early, then we should clear out overnight, dropping down to near 65 degrees. Kicking off our new week on Monday with lots of sunshine, a high near 85, upper 60s Monday night, and then Tuesday we should see blue skies, sunshine, a high approaching 90. Wednesday, more of the same with lots of sunshine and a high near 90 degrees. I'm meteorologist Sally Russell from the Cole Chevy Body Shop Weather Center.
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Looking forward to next weekend, of course, the 4th of July. Oh, yeah. All right. Meanwhile, Randy Travis on the way, and too gone, too long.

0: came from a honky-tonk, from a small town, or from a broken heart, we play it right here. 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
2: 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Following the roots of country, Willie at 94.5. 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

0: Hope you're having a good weekend. Thanks for spending a little bit of it with us. We won't disappoint either. We've got some music set up and ready to go. Charlie Rich on the way. Also a good one from George Strait and A Fool-Hearted Memory.
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0: being played this weekend, and the power rankings are out at the top. The L.A. Dodgers, followed by the Braves, the Brewers, the Yankees, and then the Tampa Bay Rays.
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0: Willie.
1: You'll see a little sunshine through the clouds at times, but also a chance of some showers and scattered storms today. A high this afternoon into the upper 70s. Isolated rain or thunder possible early, then we should clear out overnight, dropping down to near 65 degrees. Kicking off our new week on Monday with lots of sunshine, a high near 85, upper 60s Monday night. And then Tuesday, we should see blue skies, sunshine, a high approaching 90. Wednesday, more of the same with lots of sunshine and a high near 90 degrees. I'm meteorologist Sally Russell from the Cole Chevy Body Shop Weather Center.
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0: amazing. Rhythm Aces. Speaking of amazing, next weekend, 4th of July weekend, man. Summer is rolling along. All right, keep it here for more music. That's why you're here. Any Man of Mine, Shania Twain, coming up.
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0: 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All right, stick around. We got more music on the way. A good one, too. And Mo Bandy right after this, till I'm too old to die young.
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3: Willie. Weather. You'll see a little sunshine through the clouds at times, but also a chance of some showers and scattered storms today. A high this afternoon into the upper 70s. Isolated rain or thunder possible early, then we should clear out overnight, dropping down to near 65 degrees. Kicking off our new week on Monday with lots of sunshine, a high near 85, upper 60s Monday night, and then Tuesday we should see blue skies, sunshine, a high approaching 90. Wednesday, more of the same with lots of sunshine and a high near 90 degrees. I'm meteorologist Sally Russell from the Cole Chevy Body Shop Weather Center.
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0: There you go. In these days of artificial intelligence, you've got love or well, something like it. All right. Meanwhile, coming up, Annette Goodwin from Eddie Rabbit, and then we'll hit the road with Joe Stampley and Roll On, Big Mama.
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0: All right, Major League Baseball, lots of games being played on this Sunday, wrapping up the final weekend of June. The power rankings are top five. At the top, the Dodgers, followed by the Braves, the Brewers, the Yankees, and the Tampa Bay Rays.
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8: 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Unless otherwise noted, certain additional rules may apply to all contests, and rules are subject to change. Occasionally, record companies, who are identified on specific promotions for which prizes are awarded, supply promotional items given away. You must be at least 18 years of age unless otherwise specified. One winner per household per 30 days, and winners have no more than 2 weeks to claim their prize unless otherwise specified. Proper identification is required to claim prizes. Winners are responsible for gratuities related to certain prize packages and any and all applicable state, local, and federal taxes incurred by accepting prizes. By accepting prizes, winner agrees that their recorded voice or image and name may be used for promotional purposes, not as an endorsement of a product or business to complete the promotion. Some prizes and tickets are given away complimentary and shall not be exchanged or sold. Good luck, and thanks for listening.
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10: Willie. Weather. Chance of seeing some showers, some scattered thunderstorms early. Otherwise, partly cloudy skies, and overnight low will drop down to near 65. Monday, heading into our new week with lots of sun and a high near 85. Monday night, mainly clear, overnight low in the upper 60s. Looks like Tuesday we'll see sunshine and a high approaching 90. Tuesday night, mainly clear, overnight lows near 70. And then Wednesday, we'll see sunny skies, a few passing clouds, a high into the upper 80s, a few showers and storms with us on Friday. I'm meteorologist Sally Russell from the Cole Chevy Body Shop Weather Center.
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0: Yeah, a little bit of Willie and Whiskey River. 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
3: 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I have some new songs, including releases from Frank Sullivan and Dirty Kitchen, Rudy's Bluegrass Review, Greg Blake, the Poe Ramblin' Boys, the Grascals. We'll hear from Tim O'Brien, the Gibson Brothers, Big Country Bluegrass, the Seldom Seen, Larry Sparks, Benson, Ashby Frank, Rhonda Vincent, the Lonesome River Band, and more. Knee Deep in Bluegrass is brought to you in part by Foothills Country Ham, the Orange Army Bluegrass Festival, the Industrial Strength Bluegrass Summer Fest, and Sound Biscuit. Sit back, relax, and enjoy the show as we get knee-deep in bluegrass. And to get the music underway, recorded live on the campus at East Tennessee State University as they celebrated 30 years as a band, here's Blue Highway in the Gravel Yard.

0: kitchen here on Knee Deep in Bluegrass. I remember a version of that song by Newgrass Revival back in the days when I was first starting my radio career more than four decades ago. Blue Highway got the show underway within the gravel yard and have Peter Rowan coming up next. Peter Rowan is one of those mainstays at Merlefest. He's there year after year. He recorded a song back a few years ago called Doc Watson Morning, and Doc Watson is still honored annually. Doc Watson Music Fest, in fact, happens next month at the Appalachian Theater in downtown Boone, North Carolina. But with Doc Watson Morning, let's enjoy Peter Rowan here on Knee Deep in Bluegrass.
1: Well,

0: Yeah, that's Peter Rowan on Knee Deep in Bluegrass. I'm Cindy Bauckham, and I'd like to invite you to connect with me on social media, Instagram, TikTok, Facebook, or through the website, kneedeepinbluegrass.com. 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

That's Jason Carter and Michael Cleveland with John Cowan. Let's sing our song. My name is Cindy Bauckham, and as always, I just love this time with you, and thank you for joining me for Bluegrass Music. Rudy's Bluegrass Review is next, a band on Mighty Chord Records. Breathe in, breathe out.

0: That's Greg Blake on Knee Deep in Bluegrass with his new single, Victim of the Game, here on Knee Deep in Bluegrass. 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
4: Willie. Chance of seeing some showers, some scattered thunderstorms early. Otherwise, partly cloudy skies and overnight low will drop down to near 65. Monday, heading into our new week with lots of sun and a high near 85. Monday night, mainly clear, overnight low in the upper 60s. Looks like Tuesday we'll see sunshine and a high approaching 90. Tuesday night, mainly clear, overnight lows near 70. And then Wednesday, we'll see sunny skies, a few passing clouds, a high into the upper 80s, a few showers and storms with us on Friday. I'm meteorologist Sally Russell from the Cole Chevy Body Shop Weather Center.
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The unmistakable sound of Russell Moore with Third Time Out reigning in L.A. Russell, the most awarded male vocalist in bluegrass music since the establishment of the International Bluegrass Music Association. Well, the Poe Ramblin' Boys have a brand new song, and it's a great one. Here's Bottom of a Glass.

0: bottom of a glass from the Po' Ramblin' Boys. Knee Deep in Bluegrass, brought to you in part by Get It Played. You wrote the song. You recorded the track. 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

called Memories I Ain't Missing. That's the Grascals here on Knee Deep in Bluegrass. They're part of the 25th anniversary of Rudy Fest this weekend in Moorhead, Kentucky. Then next month, you'll find the Grascals in London, Kentucky, picking for the kids. Ridge Jam in Blue Ridge, Georgia, July 31st. They're going to the Wingate, Pennsylvania Festival in August, as well as an appearance on the Grand Ole Opry, picking in Parsons, and more. 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
0: This hour on Knee Deep in Bluegrass, stay tuned for the Gibson Brothers. Big Country Bluegrass, The Seldom Seen, Larry Sparks, Hammertown, Benson with Zach Arnold, Ashby Frank with John Cowan and Ronnie Bowman, Rhonda Vincent on the way and the Lonesome River Band, and to get us started, here's Tim O'Brien, Pastures of Plenty.

0: I'm knee-deep in bluegrass, the Gibson brothers walking west to Memphis. It was the Tim O'Brien Band getting this hour of bluegrass music started. I'm your host, Cindy Bauckham, and I hope you'll stay tuned for all the great bluegrass songs coming up, information about bluegrass events, and hey, visit the website when you can, kneedeepinbluegrass.com. We're taking a short break, but we'll be back with more Knee Deep in Bluegrass after this. It's Willie at 94.5.
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